0: That was Louis Capaldi, Troy Sivan, and Claro.
1: And there are a ton more examples that Martin lays out. They span genres and countries and decades.
0: But given the amount of examples he found within the past few years, Martin's giving this one to Gen Alpha.
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1: We canceled investments that we had planned for Europe and in fact pursuing because we don't think that's a legal taking for the industry.
2: Big oil firms expect to make high profits, but they're resisting calls to make them pay higher taxes.
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3: And I'm Juana Summers. After Dr. Anthony Fauci's contentious Senate hearing, experts worry trust in public health in the U.S. may erode further.
4: You see someone like this be just completely vilified. It makes me wonder about the next emergency. 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
1: This is National Native News. I'm Jill Freitas. Families and communities across Western Alaska are getting long-awaited answers after federal investigators released their final report on last year's deadly Bering Air crash. The report identifies multiple factors that contributed to the accident, including severe icing and safety shortcomings by the airline. Alaska Desk reporter Aliona Niden has more.
2: All 9 passengers and the pilot died when a Bering Air Cessna Grand Caravan crashed during its flight between Unalakleet and Nome in February of last year. The NTSB's final report on the incident faults the pilot for, quote, inadequate airspeed management, end quote. It also says the plane faced severe icing conditions and was overweight, leaving less of a margin to avoid a stall. NTSB chairwoman Jennifer Hammondy was on scene in Nome last year and visited the state again this week. She says several preventable problems contributed to the accident.
3: We had first chronic underreporting of weight loads on the aircraft. Between the airspeed, the increased load, the icing conditions, and some pilot inputs, he ended up in a stall.
2: Hammondy says the pilot encountered severe icing conditions that were not initially forecast. She says investigators found that the pilot checked the weather but did not receive any support from the air carrier, making the decision on whether it was safe to fly.
3: We found that there wasn't a process in place for Bering to have a weather risk assessment of when to fly. It was all on the pilot.
2: According to the report, a few minutes before the crash, a controller in Anchorage told the pilot that both of Nome's runways were temporarily closed for de-icing and advised the pilot to slow down. The pilot initially decreased speed before increasing engine power again. Flight data showed that the plane pitched nose up at one point before losing speed and altitude until its low airspeed awareness system activated, which disengaged the autopilot. The controller sent a low altitude alert but had lost contact with the pilot. The NTSB report says the plane's anti-icing system was working and the pilot used it before the crash. The U.S. Coast Guard plane found the wreckage resting on ice east of Nome the next morning with no survivors. The NTSB also listed inadequate safety management by Bering Air as a cause of the crash. Bering Air declined to provide a statement when reached for comments. Hammondy says the agency looked at 16 other Bering Air flights and found that loads often exceeded what was stated. She says the agency advised the FAA to require operators to adopt safety management systems, like evaluating risks, having procedures to making sure the loads are accurate, and look at how they do pre-flight planning and go-no-go decisions.
3: Those, to me, are not burdensome. Those are procedures that any operator, including a single operator, can put in place themselves and can save lives.
2: Bering Air faces 3 wrongful death lawsuits related to the crash. Clay Robbins is an attorney representing the family of Talaluk Kachatak from Unalakleet. Robbins says the suit seeks compensation for Kachatak's children, but the family also hopes to set a standard for Bush Airlines across the state.
4: They must be held accountable for satisfying their responsibility to exercise the highest standard of care to protect their customers from tragedies such as this that was entirely avoidable.
2: The report is NTSB's final action on the crash. It calls for more training for pilots to better handle loss of control situations. It also includes a host of recommendations for airlines like Bering Air called Part 135 operators, like using certified dispatchers and expanding flight monitoring. With reporting from Ben Townsend in Nome, in Anchorage, I'm Alona Niden.
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2: This is Fresh Air. I'm David Bean Cooley. Glenn Hansard, the Irish singer-songwriter who got his start busking on the streets of Dublin and later became famous for playing a Dublin street musician in the Irish film Once, died Wednesday from a motorcycle crash. He was 56. Irish President Catherine Connolly said Hansard would be remembered as one of Ireland's great singer-songwriters. Bruce Springsteen, who invited Hansard in 2013 to join him on stage during a show in Kilkenny, said, "Here on E Street, we are heartbroken. We met in Ireland many years ago, and he was nothing but a great musician, a good friend, and a generous and gracious man." Glenn Hansard formed the rock band The Frames in the 1990s, made his film debut in The Commitments, playing guitarist Outspan Foster, and won an Oscar for co-writing the song Falling Slowly for the film Once, in which he starred as a struggling musician. The movie was later adapted into a Tony Award-winning musical. Hansard went on to release a number of albums as a solo artist, and he was an advocate for the homeless, performing at an annual Dublin Christmas Eve busk to raise money for people at risk of homelessness. The low-budget indie-Irish film that became an international success, titled Once, was written and directed by John Carney, who previously had been in Hansard's band, The Frames. Hansard wrote the music for the movie. In 2008, Terry Gross spoke with Glenn Hansard and with Czech singer Markéta Erglová, who co-starred in the film. Let's begin with the Oscar-winning song Falling Slowly, which they co-wrote.

0: lark in the morning and the dew upon the dawn.
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6: 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I'm David Bianculli. We're listening to Terry's 2008 interview with singer-songwriters Glenn Hansard and Marketa Erglova. They co-starred in the 2007 Irish film called Once, about two street musicians. Hansard wrote the music for it, and they both co-wrote the film's Oscar

0: Coming up, Monday marks the 100th anniversary of the birth of Tony Bennett, and our jazz historian, Kevin Whitehead, has an appreciation. This is Fresh Air.
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0: This is Fresh Air. Monday marks the centennial of the birth of singer Anthony Benedetto. Early patron Bob Hope suggested he anglicize his stage name to Tony Bennett. A lifelong New Yorker, Bennett had a long series of hits starting in the 1950s. In 1965, Bennett marched on Selma with Martin Luther King Jr. Later, he became a successful painter of portraits, landscapes, and cityscapes. He then had a spectacular late-career comeback, recording scores of vocal duets. Tony Bennett's hits include Rags to Riches, I Want to Be Around, and I Left My Heart in San Francisco. Jazz historian Kevin Whitehead offers an appreciation, which includes some of Bennett's lesser-known songs.

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1: Josh Groban has performed for presidents and dignitaries. He's used to pressure. But when it came to recording an album of famous songs from movies, he was really feeling it.
2: There's a lot of favorites out there, and sometimes the pressure can be even greater doing an album of songs that are this beloved than it is giving something new to the world, which of course is very personal and very vulnerable, and you want it to do well. But if it doesn't do well, nobody's gonna hate you for it.
1: Coming up, we talk about his new album, Cinematic, and he talks about a different kind of pressure he felt early in his career to be very serious when he also has a goofy side to him.
2: I am that serious about my music, but at the end of the day, when I walked off stage or walked out of the studio, I was this guy. And I think there was this pedestal that I was placed on that felt, you know, kind of superhuman.
1: Josh Groban, today. I'm Raina Duris. This is World Cafe. Going to get into a little Wilco to warm things up here. That's right after some music from Leon Bridges. This song's from his 2015 debut album, Coming Home. Leon Bridges, Better Man.

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Even if you just go check out the video for that, it is worth it. 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
2: This hour, Nicole Atkins brings the drama. That's the name of her upcoming new album. It's also what she's so good at creating with her voice. That's new music from Nicole Atkins coming up, along with more new tracks from Allison Russell.
3: 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You don't know how beautiful you are.
2: Death Cab for Cutie.
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2: And Alex Amen.

All those tunes and more on the way. I'm Raina Duris. This is World Cafe. You can always find World Cafe on Instagram @World Cafe. Go give us a follow. Here's Tracy Chapman talking about a revolution.

0: Alex Amen with California Blues. It's a new song, and that's how we're going to finish World Cafe today. Thank you so much for letting me play you some tunes today and hang out and soundtrack part of your day. I always really enjoy it. I hope you do too.
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2: Clock, Wednesday night. That means it's time for Dead to the World. Good evening to you, everyone. My name is Tim Lynch. I'm going to be with you till 10 o'clock this evening when David Ogilvy comes in with all your old records. Let's see, what do we got? Coming up in the second hour, I talked to Fred Tackett of Little Feet today, and we'll share that interview. Little Feet's coming to town August 10th. They'll be at the Fox Theater. This is their farewell tour, and I believe them this time. It's not going to be like The Who, who started their farewell tours in 1979 and never really stopped. But yeah, Fred's a lovely guy, and you'll want to stick around for that. We'll have some freeform music, including some Little Feet in the second hour. In the first hour tonight, well, I don't know. Let's start off with some Grateful Dead, and we'll see where we go. It's Dead to the World on KPFA.

0: a lot, everybody. The Allman Brothers are going to come on and play. We'll see y'all later.
1: Yeah, the Grateful Dead recorded live on the 9th of October, 1973 at RFK Stadium in Washington, D.C. Eyes of the World into China Doll. Also, we heard recorded live on October 6th, 1980. Before that, an instrumental version of Heaven Help the Fool. That was from a new, it's not new. Actually, it was released on Record Store Day last year. But it's new to us here at KPFA. We got the October 4th and October 6th, 1980 shows. It's a 2-CD or 2-LP set. And I bring that to your attention because the 2-CD set and the 2-LP set are both available as thank you gifts if you were to make a donation over at kpfa.org right now. All the information that you need is over there. And yes, it's our official fund drive has ended, but the thank you gifts are still online and we still have monetary needs. So I won't pitch at you too hard. I won't talk about it too much. But while we're on the subject here, kpfa.org, if you want to grab yourself a copy of that October 4th and October 6th, 1980 acoustic discs, acoustic Grateful Dead stuff. On vinyl or on CD. My name is Tim Lynch. This is Dead to the World. We do this every Wednesday night from 8 to 10. Thank you for joining us. Hope your summer is going well. It's the middle of the summer. Somehow already heading into August and the days between. But I've been thinking a lot about 1973 because the Dark Star Orchestra is coming to the Greek Theater Friday and Saturday. And on Saturday, they are going to do a version of August 1st, 1973. They're going to recreate that show, and who knows what else they'll be doing. It's a benefit for the Rex Foundation. They'll be there the night before, too, Friday night, the 31st of July. They will be there. By the way, Melvin Seals opens up on Friday night, and Peter Rowan, along with the Sam Grisman Project, opens the night the night after, on Saturday the 1st. So anyway, I've been thinking a lot about 1973 and realizing that

Little bit of the Soundcheck Jam from Watkins Glen, recorded live up at Watkins Glen on July 27th, 1973, and included on the So Many Roads box set that David Gann, Steve Silverman, and Blair Jackson put together back around 1999 or so. This is Dead to the World. Let me tell you about some things that are going on related to Grateful Dead because, you know, it's the days between coming right up. August 1st through August 9th, let me start with right here in Berkeley tonight. It is Grateful Dead night over at the Ashkenaz. Matt Lazarus and friends are playing right now. And I believe over in Fairfax right about now, it is Grateful Dead night as well at Perry's with Danny Luring's Live Dead, or whatever they're calling it. I'm sorry. I think I'm getting the name wrong, but you get the idea. I know we got Perry's right in downtown Fairfax. But let me tell you about a few other things that are coming up that if you listen to this music program, you might be interested in. Let's see. So there's some Young and Dead with Mason's Children is happening on Thursday, tomorrow night at the Hate Collective at 7 p.m. The Hate Collective is at 475 Hate Street in San Francisco, and you can find it out more at The Fate, thefaight.com. We've already been talking for the last few weeks about Dark Star Orchestra coming to the Greek Theater the 31st and the 1st. Let's see what else is happening. Oh, it's Jerry Day, the 24th annual Jerry Day up at the Jerry Garcia Amphitheater in McLaren Park. And there's some other shows happening and related to that in the area in the Excelsior District. You can go to jerryday.org for more information on that. There is a art show, and Tony Saunders will be playing up at the art show in Sausalito, the Sausalito Center for the Arts, on Saturday, August 1st, from 5 to 8 p.m. There'll be 40 artworks by Jerry Garcia. This is in support of that nonprofit, Sausalito Art Center, and then Tony Saunders will do some music that's associated with Jerry Garcia and Merle Saunders' landmark album, Live at Keystone, and Max Gale opens that show. There's going to be a bunch of shows at Sweetwater, the 1st and the 2nd. Let's see, there's Big Brother and the Holden Company, Moon Alice, Brian Melvin's Grateful Jam. There is something with Ben and Jerry's Cherry Garcia Ice Cream at the Mill Valley Art Walk. And then, oh, Steve Parrish is involved with that one. And then a Jerry Band tribute, See What Love Can Do. We'll be doing some Jerry Band stuff. That is happening Saturday, Sunday, August 1st and 2nd, and also on Tuesday, August 4th, over at Sweetwater. Oh, something on Sunday, too. Go to sweetwatermusichall.org if you want more information on any of this stuff. Casey Turner Cookout Series has a Jerry Garcia birthday celebration with Stu Allen. He'll be leading the Mars Hotel through a celebration of Garcia music. That is happening Sunday, August 2nd at Novato, at the Hop Monk Tavern in Novato. That's 224 Vintage Way in Novato. Casey Turner Presents is where to go for more information on that. The Blue Note Summer Sessions up in Napa at the Meritage Resort on the 2nd will feature J-Rad, Joe Russo's Almost Dead. That happens 5:30 p.m. on Sunday, August 2nd. And then there's a bunch of shows at the Great American Music Hall on the 2nd, and also the 7th and 8th. On the 2nd of August, it is Melvin Seals and JGB with special guest saxophonist Donald Harrison Jr. And on August 7th and 8th, it is an all-star ensemble called Axial Tilt with Stu Allen, Elliot Peck, Charlie Musselwhite. I know Mitch Stein puts this together down in New Orleans a lot, and he's bringing it here to the Great American Music Hall. That is happening August 7th and 8th. Go to gamh.com for more information on that. And lastly on this list here, we have Jen Rund, along with Jerry Saracini and others, will be doing a thing at
Friday's Playing the Dead. Where's my note here? Oh, that's at O'Reilly's Pub in San Francisco at 1840 Haight Street. You can go to gd60haight.com for more information on that. Let's see. That took longer than I planned for, but, well, let's get back to the music. This is Grateful Brass. Grateful Brass will be accompanying Melvin Seals and JGB over at Jerry Day and also at the Greek Theater. But this is what Grateful Brass does when they're on their own. It's KPFA and Dead to the World.

Yes, yes. This is the part of the show where we are completely off script. We have no idea what's going to happen. And this is where we want you to help decide what happens next. So we're going to break it down. And you're going to use your voices to tell us what instrument you want to hear go wild, okay? Drama, break it down on the one. Tuba. I heard tuba. What else do we want? Drums? You don't want drums.

0: 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Nikki Bloom, special guest.
1: Yeah, that's the music of Grateful Brass, the project of Jazz Mafia that will be accompanying Melvin Seals and JGB this weekend at Jerry Day and also at the Greek Theater when they open for Dark Star Orchestra on Friday night. My name is Tim Lynch. 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Online, we are kpfa.org. I'll be with you for another hour till David Ogilvy comes in with all your old records. You will want to stick around for that, I promise you. One other Grateful Dead-related thing that I should tell you about, especially for your friends who may be coming into town for some days between kind of things, but this actually is an arts exhibit that's going on all the way through September 20th. And I was just talking to Jay Blakesburg the other day, who helped curate this, I believe, and tells me it's just a fantastic exhibition. I've been meaning to tell you about it for some time, actually, but let's do it now. It's the Haight Street Arts Center. They have an exhibit called Forever Grateful, and it is at the Haight Street Arts Center. It's photographs and posters and all kinds of visual identity things. The artists that created the visual identity of the Grateful Dead all represented at the Haight Street Arts Center. The Haight Street Arts Center is at 215 Haight Street. That's Haight Street at Laguna in San Francisco, and the exhibit is open. The museum is open Thursdays through Sundays from 12 to 6. You can go to haightstreetart.org if you want more information on that. Well, I mentioned earlier that I talked to Fred Tackett earlier today. Fred Tackett's been with Little Feet for 38 years or something like that. And his relationship, as you will hear shortly, goes with Lowell George and Paul Barrera, goes all the way back since before there was a Little Feet. I really enjoyed my conversation with Fred. I'm going to share it with you in a few moments. First, I want to just play for you a Little Feet song from the album Dixie Chicken, that Fred Tackett wrote. He was in on some of those early album sessions, even though he wasn't a member of the band yet. And apparently Lowell George grabbed this song and included it on Dixie Chicken. So let's start with that, and then we will hear a talk with Fred Tackett of Little Feet right here on KPFA and Dead to the World.

0: This is KPFA's Dead to the World. My guest today is Fred Tackett from Little Feet. Welcome to KPFA.
1: Well, thanks for having me. It's great to be here.
0: This is Dead to the World, so let's start there. What was Little Feet's relationship with the Grateful Dead like?
1: The guys in the band were good friends of ours. You know, we opened for them a couple times, one famously at Oxford Plains, Maine, and then up at in Eugene, Oregon. And I had met Jerry through Bob Dylan when I played with Bob Dylan. And he came and sat in with us on occasion. And I met Bobby Weir through Kenny Gradney, because Kenny played in Bobby's band, Bobby and the Midnighters, you know. So, you know, we were like colleagues. And, you know, Bobby loved to show us the PA systems and stuff. They had just gotten these giant PA systems and relay speakers, and he was into all the tech stuff. And we just, you know, we always hung out and had a good time. And my best experience was we played Giant Stadium, and each one of the guys in the Dead had a tent on the stage, like back behind where the band plays. And Kenny Gradney and I were hanging out with Jerry in his tent, and he had a reel-to-reel tape recorder of Little Richard concerts from the 50s, you know, that we were listening to. They were just amazing. Cause when I was a child, my brother bought tickets to go see Elvis, and he was a jazz bow. He was a trumpet player like me. And he was into, you know, jazz guys. And I said, "Hey man, I'm an Elvis fan." I was a big Elvis fan. You know, I said, "You know, let me go with your girlfriend to see Elvis." And he was like, "You don't understand, kid. I was like 12 years old." And he was, "You don't understand the point of this operation, you know." So my mother said, "Okay, the next big rock show that comes to Little Rock, Arkansas, I'll take you down to see it." And it turned out to be Little Richard. So, you know, I scored big time.
0: Right on. Let's go back to before Little Feet began. You knew Lil George and were friends with Lil George before Little Feet formed.
1: Before then. My wife, Patricia, lived at the time next door to Lowell. And she said, "I'm bringing this guy over to," I was working for Jimmy Webb, you know, and my wife's mother was, we were all living in this giant mansion that Jimmy had rented with 20 bedrooms. And we had this rock and roll band living in there. And it was like a reality TV show, except it was reality. And, anyway, one time there was a lady, Ann Staunton, who was the responsible adult. Jimmy's manager had asked her, you know, because she was hip and smoked pot, and she, you know, "You can hang with these guys and make sure they don't burn this place down, you know." And so there was a party going on 24/7. And anyway, one day her daughter came over to visit, and it turned out to be Patricia, and we ended up getting married. But at the time, she lived next door to Lowell and said, "I bring this guy over, and he plays sitar." And so I walked into the living room one night, and Lowell's sitting in the middle of the living room floor, all dressed in white, playing the sitar. And I said, "Hey, man, you know, we could take that sitar and do some psychedelic jams here, man." And he was like, "Oh no, I only play sacred Indian music." And I went, "Oh, that's cool." And then 2 weeks later, he was in the Standells playing Dirty Water. So Jimmy Webb and I were like, "Hey, this is a guy we can some humor we can work with here." So he became a fast friend, was hanging out all the time. And that was before Little Feet. I remember that he told me he was starting a band. And it says it's going to be Little Feet, F-E-A-T, like the Beatles. Cool, man. You know, so that's, yeah, I knew him, you know. In fact, Jimmy Webb gave Little Feet their very first paying gig to play his birthday party. And Ringo came over and sat in. And that was a fun afternoon. And that was Little Feet's first $1,000 gig.
0: An auspicious beginning.
1: Yeah.
0: So before you joined the band, you played on many of their studio albums.
1: Yes. Being friends with Lowell, and Lowell introduced me to all the guys and the other guys in the band, I became friends with them as well. And, I had like songs, and Jimmy Webb and myself and Lowell would hang out in Jimmy's studio, and we'd play demos of our tunes. And, you know, I played a song called Fool Yourself, and Lowell said, I'll have that, you know, and took it and put it on the Dixie Chicken record, you know. So, and every once in a while, like while I was playing Pencil, Billy Payne asked me to come in and play the Pencil guitar on Time Loves a Hero. I was doing an arrangement for Bonnie Raitt, a horn arrangement. I had this pencil and paper, and I'm writing all this stuff out, and I wanted to hear it. I had the guitar sitting there, but, you know, instead of putting the pencil down and playing with my fingers, I just took the pencil and just hit the strings. Mm-hmm. I didn't want to put the pencil down. And I went, wait a minute, this is funky. You know, so I started, like, playing it all the time and got this little rep. I mean, I had, like, all kinds of, you know, gigs during the studio gigs during the disco era because of the pencil, you know. So, you know.
0: Little Feet disbanded after Lowell's death for a time. What was it like, the decision to put the band back together in the late 80s?
1: Well, you know, the story, the fairy tale is, and it's true, is that there was a rehearsal studio called The Alley. And, you know, everybody rehearsed there, Valerie Carter and Bonnie and Linda Ronstadt, everybody. They had like Coke machines full of beer for a nickel. You could buy for a quarter, you could buy five beers. You know, so it was a great place to rehearse. And, you know, everybody went on their ways. And later on, they decided to renovate the building, and they put up, had a Little Feet room, and invited Billy. And this is after Lowell had died. And they invited Billy and all the guys to come down and, you know, kind of inaugurate this room, this Little Feet room. And they had such a good time playing the old songs and everything that they decided to, you know, maybe get back together and give it a try. They had broken up 8 years earlier after Lowell died because, you know, a lot of the guys in the band were like into some different drugs and things, and everybody was just messed up. And so they decided just it was unworkable. And then everybody got sober and they said, well, hey, you know, let's try putting this stuff back together again. And then they, Billy and I were on a Bob Seger tour on the American Storm tour. And Billy asked me if I wanted to get on the bus and join the band. And I'm like, hell yeah, man, let's go. And it's been like 38 years now.
0: You know, many of my favorite musicians talk about drawing inspiration for how they approach their instruments by listening to players on other instruments. Bob Weir famously said he drew his inspiration on how to play rhythm guitar from listening to McCoy Tyner's left hand. You play the trumpet and, of course, have some credits there, too. But you said you've drawn your inspiration on how to approach the guitar from saxophone players.
1: Yeah, when I... A lot of people, when they're playing guitar solos, they'll think about, you know, a Jimi Hendrix solo or Jeff Beck or something, you know, like, and start playing those kind of licks and everything. But when I think about playing a solo, I think about King Curtis, you know, and Junior Walker. You know, we play shotgun every night before we go on stage, and it just kills me. It's just such a groove. And he only plays like three notes, but it's so funky. That, you know, that get I really do get a lot of inspiration by, you know, funky blues Texas tenormen, Fathead Newman, you know. So, yeah, I usually kind of think about, like, you know, what would King Curtis play here?
0: If you're just joining us, we're talking to Fred Tackett of Little Feet. You had a long and distinguished career in the studio playing with others. I just looked at your your list of credits at Discogs, and it's quite a rap sheet that you've got there. Tell us about some of your your favorite sessions or interesting sessions or unusual sessions.
1: I've had a whole lot of all of them, you know. I think you know, I love playing on the Tom Waits Swordfish Trombones album. That was just a joy. It was so much fun. He would crack himself up when he would start to sing his own voice. He would like start to sing and start laughing, you know. And we just had a ball doing that. And Victor Feldman was playing percussion, you know, the famous jazz piano player. And I got to hang with him and, you know, pick his brain. And it was just a wonderful experience. I love that. I loved playing on the Boz Scaggs Silk Degrees record. It was, you know, like one of those projects you do where you play back a track and you go, that's a hit record. You know, you just, you know, no, most of the time it's just another song, but sometimes you run across them and you go, that's a hit. And that was the way it was with this Boz record with, you know, David Page and Jeff Beccaro and Steve Beccaro and David Hungate playing bass. And so it was just, the band was like Toto before Steve Lukather had gotten out of high school and joined them full time. And so I got to play, and it was just amazing, wonderful, again, joyous experience. The funniest recording session I ever did was a Barbara Streisand session, and full, you know, band and orchestra. And I don't know if the orchestra was there, but anyway, the full rhythm section was two or three guitar players, a couple of guitar players, piano, bass, and drums. And we're going through these basic tracks and recording these songs. And we get to, first of all, the gig started out inauspiciously as I came home from another session, and I lived an hour away. And as soon as I walk in the door, the phone rings and the contractor says, oh man, I was supposed to call you for this gig and it's starting like, you know, now you got to get down here. I said, okay. And got back in my car and drove an hour back into Hollywood and went to this. So that was the start of this gig. And so we started doing basic tracks and we went through like, you know, 7, 8, 9 tunes. And then we went back to the very first song. John Peters, who was with Streisand at the time, says, you know, Barbara wants to try the first song we did again. And this time it's been a bunch of hours, you know, we've been in there, and everybody in the band is going, I know what's about to happen here. We're going to play the first song, and then they're going to go, oh, this sounds much better now. Let's go to the second song and the third song and the fourth song. We're all going, oh, I can tell where this is going. So Jeff Beccaro, meantime, has packed up his cymbals in a cymbal case, and he's crawling on his hands and knees past all the underneath these baffles and chairs, heading to the back of the studio, his big studio, Western. And John Barnes, a piano player, is talking to John Peters, and he's going, yeah, yeah, I know you want to say you want to do this first song again, but you know, that's what it's going to get into, a circle thing. And you know, out of one side of his eye, he's looking, following Jeff's progress to the back door, and he sees the door closed. Jeff's gone. And he says, and besides, you don't have a drummer. That was the end of the session. We all got to go home. We all were going, come on, Jeff. Come on, Jeff. You can do it.
0: I was surprised to learn how many, actually big hits that you've played on in the studio. I didn't know you had a credit on Freebird, for example.
1: Yeah, that was just one of those occasions where I was a band-aid. Tom Dowd was producing, and he called me into a session in Los Angeles, and he said, I want you to play 12 string over this track because, you know, it's got several other guitar players and some of them may be a little inebriated, you know, the time maybe is a little kind of, you know, the time's a little weird. So I want you to be a band-aid, and, you know, you put you in the middle of all this and we'll have like something for the other guitars to kind of cling on to. And so I did that. I played, I just played a rhythm 12 string guitar part through it and sort of beefed up the acoustic guitar section. And then years later, you know, I found out it was a big hit.
0: You and Paul Barrere could finish each other's musical sentences. How different or similar is it now with Scott Sherrard having taken over Paul's role in Little Feat?
1: Very, very similar. It's, you know, just like with Paul and I, we listen to each other. We're simpatico players. We both learned over the years. I majored in music in college, and one of the main things they were teaching us is how to be an accompanist, you know, how to accompany singers and how to accompany people and not, you know, step all over them. A lot of times you'll have a guitar player that's playing guitar fills all over the lyrics of the song, you know. So anyway, Scott and Scott's studied in college music too. So, I mean, both of us have had a lot of experience in learning how to accompany with and how to play with each other, how to, you know, step up. And when he goes high, I'll go low. And when I go low, and I go high up high to start playing, so he'll sneak down the bottom. So we're kind of moving around, listening to each other and complimenting each other all the time. And it's just natural, you know. We're getting ready to do some duet gigs starting tomorrow. And Scott just emailed me and said, hey, finally, a paid vacation. because it's so easy for us. We don't even rehearse. We just go up on stage with a master list and start playing songs together. And it's always different because we're, you know, whatever mood we're in is, I may start playing a song in a wholly different part of the guitar than I would normally play it in just for fun. And he does the same thing. So it's always like very improvisatory, you know, and a lot of listening, and it's just easy and fun.
0: And you did that for many years with Paul Barrère.
1: We did just a couple instruments. Yep, did the same thing. And so it's a lot of fun. It's kind of gives you an insight into where the guitar players are coming from on all these Little Feat songs.
0: What are you looking forward to as Little Feat brings the farewell tour into Oakland on August 10th?
1: Well, the band is just, firing on all cylinders right now. So I'm just looking, what I always look for on a tour is playing the actual gig. The traveling is always like, you know, hard and tough. But, you know, the 2 hours you're on the stage is like great. So, you know, we're doing a thing where we play an electric set and then we take a little break and we come back and do a short acoustic set. And then we go back to electric and play a bunch of the, you know, barn burners on out of the end of the show, you know, and that's been fun and different. We're cause of Scott's, you know, great ability, to sing and play slide guitar and stuff. We're doing a lot of lull songs that we weren't doing with Paul, because Paul couldn't sing the songs like Lowell, and neither could Billy, and obviously neither could I. So, you know, but Scott can. Scott's a great singer. And so we're doing Romance Dance and lots of different songs that we haven't done in a long time. Because Scott and Tony Leone, our drummer, the two new guys, now it's been 5 years probably, but they like grew up on Little Feat. Scott's first live show that his parents took him to was the Let It Roll tour. So he's been with Little Feat since he was a, you know, 12-year-old kid. And he like knows the entire catalog, knows everything, you know, everything about the Allman Brothers and everything about Little Feat. He just has it down, you know. And he'll say, hey, man, this version of Romance Dance, say, from 1974, blah, blah, blah, check it out, you know. He's like gone through all the videos and, you know, we'll like go listen to it and go, oh yeah, yeah, yeah, I remember that one, and stick things in. So it's, yeah, you know, it's really exciting, the band right now. And basically what we're doing is trying to
0: You are, if I have the math right, 80 years old now.
1: Yeah, almost 81 on August 30th.
0: I have a theory that if rock and roll doesn't kill you, and it will try, if it doesn't kill you young and it will try, it will help you get old. What do you think?
1: My wife always says it keeps me like younger because, you know, I'm out there playing rock and roll. I'm doing the same thing I did in high school, playing guitar in a rock and roll band. You know, I've never changed. Got out of high school and went to college and moved on to California, and I'm just still playing in a rock and roll band. So, yeah, I think it does. I think it kind of... So, yeah, it makes you feel like, you know, time is sort of standing still. I still feel the same way I felt in high school, I think, even though I'm a little slower.
0: Anything else we should know about Fred Tackett or Little Feat?
1: No, we're just enjoying playing, and we can't wait to come to Oakland and have a good time.

That's the music of Little Feet from their 2012 album, Rooster Rag. A song called Way Down Under that's a co-write of Billy Payne and Robert Hunter. Robert Hunter and Billy Payne wrote a number of things together, and that was one of them, Way Down Under. Before that, a talk with Fred Tackett of Little Feet about the upcoming show at the Fox Theater in Oakland. Little Feet plays the Fox Theater on the 10th of August. It is their farewell tour. Really enjoyed my talk with Fred Tackett, a fine player and a true gentleman as well. Interesting dude. We could have gone on for a long time talking about the sessions he's been on. If you ever, you know, have some time, you want to check out Discogs or AllMusic.com or whatever, one of those sites. He's got hundreds and hundreds and hundreds of album credits, and some of them quite unusual. You heard him talking about Barbara Streisand and stuff. Yes, there's the Bonnie Raitts and the Jackson Browns, where you would expect him, but, you know, there's all kinds of other stuff as well. Anyway, before that, we started the set off with Little Feet and a song called Fool Yourself that Fred Tackett wrote, and that, as he mentioned in the just in the talk there, that Lowell George grabbed and included on the album Dixie Chicken, which goes back to 1973. My name is Tim Lynch. This is Dead to the World. You are in tune to KPFA. It is listener-sponsored KPFA. And I will just remind you that if you are of the... what's the word? If you are in a good position where you could donate to KPFA... go to kpfa.org right now and do that. And that Grateful Dead acoustic thing is the acoustic sets from October 4th and October 6th, both on CD version and LP version, are among the many, many, many thank you gifts that we have available for you for your donation. We did end the fund drive already, but we could always use more support if you can make it happen at kpfa.org. All right, the Smithsonian record label, Smithsonian Folkways, is it, has put out a new collection of old blues. Always good stuff from them. Let's take a listen to this Reverend Gary Davis track that you might have, like me, become aware of the first time because Hot Tuna did it. But this is the original Reverend Gary Davis here on KPFA and Dead to the World.

That is new music from Fruition. Fruition has a new album coming out at the end of August 28th, I think. The album is called Something More, and that was a song called Oh Well, which will be on it. Jade Bird before that from a collection. There's a tribute to Guy Clark's first album. Guy Clark's first album is called Old Number One, and there's a tribute to that classic, now classic album. A bunch of artists got together and put out Old Number One Revisited. And we heard Jade Bird doing L.A. Freeway, the great Guy Clark song from that album. Bronwyn before that. You might know her as Bronwyn Keith Hines. She's shortened her professional name to Bronwyn. Bronwyn is the fiddle player that you might remember from Golden Highway, Molly Tuttle's band. And Bronwyn Keith Hines won the Grammy for Best Bluegrass Album last year. And now the new album from Bronwyn, Rattling Bones, just recently came out. And we heard a song from it called Sticks and Stones. Old Crow Medicine Show has a new album out called Union Made. We heard My Side of the Mountain that featured Del McCurry and Molly Tuttle on that one. And we started off with an old one that's been recently re-released. It's Reverend Gary Davis from a Smithsonian Folkways Blues collection that has just been re-released because it's timeless stuff. We heard Candyman, all right here on KPFA and Dead to the World. My name is Tim Lynch. I'll be with you just a few more minutes before David Ogilvy comes in. And I realize we haven't done our concert calendar except for the Grateful Dead related portions of things. So let me run you through some other music that you might be interested in. I did mention the Danny Luring thing at Perry's. They're playing Grateful Dead music. What I didn't tell you is that Lebo and Alex Coford and Angeline Saris are playing in that. And that will mean a lot to many of you. So if you're in the Fairfax area, that's happening right now. Friday night, Elon Jewell will be at the Hop Monk Tavern in Novato, along with Meisner and Smith. The Tea Leaves, featuring members of Tea Leaf Green, will be at the Fourth Boar Taproom and Grill in Orinda on Friday night. On August 1st, Saturday, it is the Santa Cruz Mountains Brewgrass Festival with Jesse Daniel, Sam Bush, Rainbow Girls, and more. Violent Femmes, along with Toon Yards, are the free show over at Stern Grove. I say free show, but you know what? You have to have tickets in advance, and they generally sell out way in advance. So, but anyway, you know what's going on. Stu Allen, Mars Hotel, I think I already told you about. What else is going on? Pressing Strings will be at Almost Famous Wine Bar in Livermore on August 6th. The Rebirth Brass Band and the Soul Rebels will be bringing that New Orleans thing over to the Siesta Valley Bowl in Orinda. That is formerly where the Shakespeare stuff was happening. Right before the tunnel there, there's a wonderful little amphitheater called, it's now called the Siesta Valley Bowl. Little Feet, obviously we talked about that. Goose will be at the Frost Amphitheater in Palo Alto on August 15th. There's lots more shows, of course. That's just a few that crossed my attention. I did mention Elon Jewell's coming. Elon Jewell is apparently going to leave the road at least for a while, taking a hiatus, if not calling it quits from the road after this tour. This is the music of Elon Jewell on KPFA.

0: Whoops, we're out of time. That's Mark Rubin, a new one from him with Amazon Warehouse Blues. Elan Jewell before that, Crooked River. I'm Tim Lynch. Thank you for listening. Have a good night, a good week, and don't forget to love each other.
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Welcome to Turnstiles, your daily deep dive into eclectic sounds. I'm your host, Iris Berkeley, and I am so excited to share some music with you. We kick things off with Keelan Phil Corin and the Hypnotic Brass Ensemble with the song Spin. And I hope you got your dancing shoes. We're going to dig into the 45 crates just a little bit. Up next, it's Slim Harpo, Shake Your Hips.

An absolutely beautiful melody from Venezuelan singer and composer Simon Diaz. We heard Tonada de Luna Llena here on Turnstiles. Before that, the Melodians with Rivers of Babylon classic reggae and started with Slim Harpo with Shake Your Hips. You're listening to Turnstiles. I'm Iris Berkeley. We have so much great music to get into in this edition of Turnstiles, so let's just keep on going. We got Simone White up for you in just a moment, but first, it's Beirut from The Riptide. This is East Harlem.

Suicide.

Denver, Colorado, darlings. Devotchka wrapping up this last set of music here on Turnstiles. From A Mad and Faithful Telling, we heard Strizzalo. Before that, Damian Dorado from Maricopa, we heard So On Nevada. Simone White with In the Water Where the City Ends from Silver, Silver, and started with Beirut

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Thank you so much for your ongoing generous contributions. It really does make all the difference. Now coming up next, here's David Wax Museum from Knock Knock Get Up. We'll hear Will You Be Sleeping?

Tom Waits with a take on Cole Porter just now on Turnstiles. We heard It's All Right With Me. Before that, Chinese Man from Groove Sessions. We heard I've Got That Tune, and David Wax Museum started us with Will You Be Sleeping from Knock Knock Get Up. From Ambient to Zydeco, you are listening to Turnstiles. I'm Iris Berkeley. If you're just joining us, welcome. We are here to bring you music from every style, every era, putting it all together for an eclectic soundtrack to your life. Up next, it's Megaphone from Gather, Form, and Fly. This is Bella Marie on Turnstiles.

you drink it till you're blind? And if you swear that there's no truth, and who cares, how come you say it like you're right? Why are you scared to dream of God when it's salvation that you want? You see stars that clear have been dead for years, but the idea just lives on in our wheels that roll around as we move over the ground. And all day it seems we've been in between a past and

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The magnificent trio Mountain Man bringing us to the end of that last set here on Turnstiles. From Magic Ship, we heard Baby Where You Are. Also heard from Bright Eyes, Connor Oberst and Friends. It was We Are Nowhere and It's Now from the record I'm Wide Awake, It's Morning. And started with Megaphone off Gather, Form, and Fly. It was Bella Marie. You've been listening to Turnstiles, deep eclectic selections for your public airwaves. I'm Iris Berkeley. 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
1: Welcome to Turnstiles. I'm Iris Berkeley. We have so much music to get to this hour, everyone from Nina Simone to the Wailers to David Grisman, just to name a few. But let's start out with something to get our feet tapping. It's a vintage version of Jump in the Line from Joseph Spence here on Turnstiles.

Father John Misty wrapping up that set here on Turnstiles with Fun Times in Babylon from the record Fear Fun. Backed up that vintage influence sound with some real vintage vibes. Heard from Nina Simone, Real Real. Slim Smith before that with Hip Hugs and Vintage Reggae. Hepcat with Allude to and started with Joseph Spence with his version of Jump in the Line. You're dialed into Turnstiles. Coming up next, we'll kick off another set of gems with the Wailers. This is Nice Time.

French psych rockers La Femme finishing up that set of music here on Turnstiles. We heard It's Time to Wake Up. Before that, Foro in the Dark with a special guest vocal from David Byrne. We heard Asa Branca off Bonfires of São João. And to start us off, The Wailers with Nice Time. You're listening to Turnstiles. I'm Iris Berkeley. Coming up in just a moment, we will hear from Mice Parade, so stay right where you're at.

It's Turnstiles, deep, eclectic selections for your radio airwaves. We'd love to know what you think of the show. Just visit the Turnstiles section of RadioRethink.com, where you'll also find a contact form, a place to sign up for updates, and how to connect with us on social media. I am so looking forward to hearing from you. Coming up next, here's Mice Parade. It's a BBC session. All roads lead to Salzburg.

Virtuoso Mandolin, courtesy of David Grisman here on Turnstiles. We just heard Caravan from Early Dog. Before that, Beck off Morning Phase. That's his 12th record, came out in 2014. We heard Say Goodbye and started off with Mice Parade in the BBC session recording of All Roads Lead to Salzburg. This is Turnstiles. I'm Iris Berkeley. If you're just joining us, welcome. We are exploring music from every style and era, stitching it all together in a soundtrack to your life. Thanks for hanging out with us. Up next, Eels, It's in My Dreams from Hombre Lobo.

Quantic, Isu Conjunto Los Míticos del Ritmo here on Turnstiles with his alternate and quite wonderful take on Pete Rock and CL Smooth's They Reminisce Over You, Troy. Also heard from Manu Chao with Mr. Bobby and Eels with In My Dreams from Hombre Lobo. You've been listening to Turnstiles, a deeply eclectic mixtape handmade each day just for you. 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I'm Iris Berkeley, and this is Turnstiles from Radio Rethink.

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1: Welcome to Turnstiles. I'm Iris Berkeley. We have a lot of music to get to this hour. We're going to be diving into sounds ranging from blues to beats and a whole lot more, including a couple of choice covers I think you're going to like. But let's start things off with Speckled Red. This is The Right String, But the Wrong Yo-Yo.

0: Some serious funky soulful vibes here on Turnstiles to get your feet moving. We just heard Johnny Jones and the King Casuals in one of the best covers I think I've ever heard of a Jimi Hendrix song that was, of course, Purple Haze. Heard from Black Murda before that, Cynthia Ruth 2008, and Ernie and the Top Notes featuring Raymond Winfield, that was Things Could Be Better, and started off with Speckled Red, the right string, but the wrong yo-yo. You're listening to Turnstiles, and we are digging through some of the deepest crates on the public airwaves, so let's uncover some more gems. Up next, it's Major Force with the re-return of the original art form.
1: Okay, we have some fabulous live music later on, but right now, here's the kind I prefer.

Denver producer Mux Mool wrapping up that set here on Turnstiles from his 2010 Skull Taste. We heard Lady Linda. Before that, some Iranian psychedelic funk from Amir Rasai. We heard Aya Dakhtar. The Crystal Arc doing their take on Fleetwood Mac's Tusk before that, and started off with Major Force, the re-return of the original art form. You're listening to Turnstiles. I'm Iris Berkeley. We've got so much up ahead, including the exciters for you in just a minute.

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Without your support, we couldn't bring you deeply eclectic music shows just like this one. Let's get back into the groove with the Exciters. This would be the Exciters theme.

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Hip-hop sounds coming at you all the way from Japan here on Turnstiles. That was DJ Crush featuring Boss the MC. We heard Candle Chant, a tribute. Before that, the Bees instrumental version of Bluebird from Oneself off the Children of Possibility EP, and started with the Exciters with the Exciters theme. This is Turnstiles. I'm Iris Berkeley. If you're just joining us, welcome. We're all about searching the globe and the history books for music from every style and era to make this daily program just for you. Thanks for tuning in. Coming up next, here's Castanets.

Bahamas taking us to the end of that last set here on Turnstiles. Off his second record, Bar Chords, from 2012, we heard Okay, All Right, I'm Alive, as well as Castanets off Decimation Blues. It was It's Good to Touch You in the Sunlight. 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I'm Iris Berkeley, and this is Turnstiles from Radio Rethink.

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1: Welcome to Turnstiles. I'm Iris Berkeley. We've got so much to share in this hour, everyone from Willie Nelson to Rupa and the April Fishes, just to name a few. So let's get started by going back in time and heading over to Africa. This is a choice cut off a record called Congo Revolution, revolutionary and evolutionary sounds from the two Congos, right here for you on Turnstiles.

pair of vintage tracks out of Africa to wind up that set here on Turnstiles. We heard Zafari with Addis Ababa from an anthology called Beyond Addis Contemporary Jazz and Funk, and African Jazz, simply put, with a song called MNC Uhuru off another fantastic compilation, Congo Revolution. You're listening to Turnstiles. I'm Iris Berkeley. Coming up next, here's something from the Rolling Stones.

eclipsed. And what I missed is all that I can see.

Yeah.

Calexico winding up that gloriously diverse set of music here on Turnstiles. We heard Piker Sam from All Tomorrow's Parties 1.0. Also heard from Tara Jane O'Neill with Dig In, Tongue with Cans from the record Good Arrows, Willie Nelson with Always Seem to Get Things Wrong from the Hottest State, and started off with some, well, kind of twangy sounds from the Rolling Stones. It was Love in Vain from Let It Bleed. You're listening to Turnstiles. I'm Iris Berkeley. We've got something up next from Pharoah Saunders for you in just a minute.

It's Turnstiles, deep eclectic selections for your radio airwaves. We hope you're enjoying the show. Let us know what you think. Just visit the Turnstiles section of RadioRethink.com, where you'll find a contact form, a place to sign up for updates, and learn how to connect with us on social media. We're looking forward to hearing from you. Coming up next on Turnstiles, it's Pharoah Saunders, Japan.

Something short but very sweet from Chicago's Spectral Quartet to wrap us up here on Turnstiles off Mobile Miniatures. That was Arousal in D. Also heard from the Dylan Group with Sandcastles and started with Pharoah Saunders with Japan. This is Turnstiles, and I'm Iris Berkeley. If you're just tuning in, thank you for joining us. We are here to bring you music from every style, every era, handcrafted into a daily soundtrack for your life. We're so glad that you're here. Coming up next, we're going to hit the archives a little bit. It's Can with She Brings the Rain.

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She brings the rain. Oh yeah, she brings the rain.

Rupa and the April Fishes from their debut from 2008 Extraordinary Rendition. We heard Les Abeilles here on Turnstiles and started off with Can from the soundtrack's It's She Brings the Rain. 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I'm Iris Berkeley, and this is Turnstiles from Radio Rethink.

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On the 7th of December, in the year of 41, the free world met disaster at the hands of the rising sun. From the bastions of Corregidor, Pearl Harbor, and Bataan came the sound of war and fury and the death march of free man.

of way down under, a mighty voice did say, our cause is just, in God we trust, I will return someday. From Mindanao to Tarawa, our battle song it grew, until on Sarabachi, at last Old Glory flew.

from evil lady, and a thousand isles, our just cause never ceased, until one day he did return, and once more there was peace. And now somewhere there stands a man, his duty o'er and won. The world will ne'er forget him. To him we say, well

I was walking in Savannah, past a church decayed and dim, when there slowly through the window came a plaintive funeral hymn. And a sympathy awakened and a wonder quickly grew, till I found myself environed in a little Negro pew. Out at front a young couple sat in sorrow nearly wild. On the altar was a coffin, in the coffin was a child. Rose a sad old Negro preacher at a little wooden desk, with a manner grandly awkward, with a countenance grotesque. And he said, "Now don't be weeping for this pretty bit of clay. For the little boy who lived there, he's done gone and run away. He is doing very finely and he appreciates your love, but his sure enough father want him in the large house up above. Now he didn't give you that baby by 100,000 miles. He just think you need some sunshine and he lent it for a while. And he let you love and keep it till your hearts was bigger grown. And these silver tears you're shedding is just interest on the loan. So my poor dejected mourners, let your hearts with Jesus rest. And don't go criticizing the one that knows the best. He's give us many comforts, he has a right to take away. To the Lord be praise and glory, now and ever. Let us pray."

Okay, I hope this will be a good boogie.

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with beauty now stands with scars on her face. The wide open spaces are closing in quickly from the weight of the whole human race. And it's

You're bringing a few old army buddies home. You're calling from a bar. Get away from there. No, not you, honey. I was talking to the baby. Wait a minute, honey. The doorbell. 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

0: Am I lying? The heart is all that matters in the end. Muchas gracias.
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2: A team of university students is building a spacecraft to chase down asteroid Apophis. This week on Planetary Radio. I'm Sarah Al Ahmed of the Planetary Society, with more of the human adventure across our solar system and beyond. On Friday, April 13th, 2029, asteroid Apophis will pass closer to Earth than our geostationary satellites. While NASA, ESA, and JAXA are all sending missions to rendezvous with the asteroid, a group of students at the University of Maryland decided to join the fleet. Their mission is called TerpRaptor, a CubeSat-based spacecraft that aims to fly by Apophis and snap images of the surface as it approaches Earth. Four members of the team join us today to talk about how a graduate class project became a space mission, what they hope to learn, and why they're building a spacecraft from scratch before they've even graduated. Then, Bruce Betts, our chief scientist, joins us for What's Up, where we'll mark the deployment anniversary of the Planetary Society's own CubeSat-based mission, LightSail 2. 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By subscribing, you'll never miss an episode filled with new and awe-inspiring ways to know the cosmos and our place within it. When astronomers Roy Tucker, David Tholen, and Fabrizio Bernardi spotted a new asteroid from Kitt Peak National Observatory in June 2004, they had no idea it was about to cause a global scare. The asteroid was named Apophis after the Egyptian serpent god of chaos. Within months, the asteroid was given a 2.7% chance of slamming into Earth in 2029. It was the highest threat rating any asteroid had ever received. For a brief, uncomfortable moment, the world had to reckon with the possibility that a rock roughly 350 meters across, about the height of the Eiffel Tower in France, might be headed straight for us. The energy of that kind of impact would be the equivalent of more than 1,000 of the most powerful nuclear weapons. It wouldn't be enough to end human civilization, but it would be enough to devastate an entire region of our world. Thankfully, follow-up observations ended up ruling out that impact in 2029, and radar tracking data during its flyby in 2021 confirmed that Apophis poses no threat to Earth, at least not for the next 100 years. But it's still coming really close. On Friday, April 13th, 2029, Apophis will pass just 30,600 kilometers above Earth's surface. Around 2 billion people across Europe, Africa, and Western Asia are going to be able to see it with the naked eye. This kind of event, a potentially hazardous asteroid that large passing this close without hitting us, it's estimated to happen only once every 7,500 years. That rare opportunity has drawn a fleet of spacecraft. NASA's OSIRIS-APEX mission, which is a repurposed asteroid sample return spacecraft, is going to rendezvous with Apophis shortly after its flyby. They're going to study how Earth's gravity will reshape its surface and rotation. And then there's the RAMSES mission, which is being built by the European Space Agency and the Japanese Aerospace Exploration Agency. That mission is going to arrive to Apophis several months earlier, so it can observe the asteroid before, during, and after the encounter. And then there's the mission that we're about to talk about today. In the fall of 2024, a group of students at the University of Maryland sat down in a graduate aerospace engineering course taught by Brent Barbie, a planetary defense scientist at NASA Goddard. They set out to design a mission to Apophis, but what started as coursework quickly became something much bigger. They named their mission TerpRaptor. It stands for the Terrapin Engineered Rideshare Probe for Rapid Response Asteroid Apophis Profiling, Tracking, Observing, and Reconnaissance. Man, I love space acronyms. TerpRaptor is now an official University of Maryland initiative, aiming to build and launch a CubeSat-based spacecraft to image Apophis during its close approach. CubeSats are miniature spacecraft built to a standard size. A single unit is just 10 centimeters on each side. They're designed to make it cheaper and easier for universities and small companies to fly spacecraft. Today, we're joined by four members of the TerpRaptor team. Adrian Rudolph, who's the student principal investigator. Elena Wu, the lead project manager. Tyler Autry, the mechanical structure and material lead. And Xander Williams, the propulsion lead. Here's my conversation with the TerpRaptor team. Hey, everyone. Thanks for joining me.
3: Thanks for having us.
4: Yeah, thank you.
5: Thank you.
6: Thank you.
2: Adrian, I understand that this whole thing started as a graduate course project. At what point did this go from a class assignment to, we're actually going to try to send this to space, you guys?
3: Yeah, so it was either during our preliminary design review or our critical design review. I can't remember which one because it was almost 2 years ago. But we had a couple of reviewers from NASA Goddard come and review our mission development. And one of them said, this could actually be a real mission. This could be feasible. And I think that kind of clicked for the team. And we were like, oh, okay, well, maybe we should try this. And so we wrote a paper and we submitted it to the SciTech conference in Florida. And we also were invited to come speak at the NASA Small Bodies Assessment Group meeting, also in Florida, the same week. And so we got to talking about the mission, and there was a lot of interest in it. And that's kind of when we decided to go forward with it and see what we could do with it.
2: For people who are completely unfamiliar with this concept, what is TerpRaptor?
3: So TerpRaptor is a CubeSat mission to an asteroid. And that asteroid is Apophis. Apophis is roughly 350 meters in size, about the size of the Eiffel Tower. And it's going to be making a very close approach with Earth on April 13th of 2029. And so we have designed a mission to go out to the asteroid a couple of months ahead of its close approach and take images of it and take some other measurements of it. And like I said, it's been in development for almost 2 years now.
2: What I love is this name. I'm never going to forget this, TerpRaptor. What does that stand for, and how did your team come up with this name?
4: TerpRaptor stands for the Terrapin Engineered Rideshare Probe for Rapid Response Asteroid Apophis Profiling, Tracking, Observing, and Reconnaissance.
2: I got to say, space people love their acronyms, but that is like, yep, OSIRIS Rex style acronym.
4: Yes, exactly.
3: Our professor was the one that came up with it. He and a couple of other professors over the summer before we had our class had come up with the idea, and they came up with the name, and that's how the idea to pursue an Apophis mission came up.
2: Is it true that the Terp is a reference to your school mascot animal? I'm not sure if that's real.
3: Yeah, yep, it is. The Terrapin is our mascot. Testudo.
2: But man, I love that all of the missions that are going out to these asteroids evoke like animals or giant birds, right? You got some really cool ones on the way there. And Elena, as the lead project manager for this mission, what does the day-to-day look like for managing a mission of this size?
4: When I first started freshman year, which was only a year ago, actually, I did not expect I would be working on a space mission. But for me, during the semester, I balance it with my classes. So I'll go to class, I'll go do my homework afterwards, and then I'll go work on TerpRaptor for a couple hours. And it's a lot of meetings because I'm a project manager. I'm always meeting with our technical team. I'm also meeting with the business team and the admin team because we have, unlike many other CubeSat programs, we actually have a business and admin side to help us with funding and with our media efforts. And so it's a lot of meetings throughout the week. Weekends are my go-to day for working on TerpRaptor. And now over the summer that I'm working a full-time internship, it's been a lot harder to like make time for TerpRaptor, but I still can put together an hour or two every day, just work on it and keep progressing. And then on weekends, I just keep working on it full-time.
2: Being a student, and especially when you're a grad student, is a wild amount of work. So adding this on top of everything is just a lot. Elena, how many different students are working on this project, and how do you work with faculty to put it all together?
4: So we have a lot of fluctuating amounts as people graduate and people join the team. Usually it's around 25 to 30 students on the team. And we also have 5 UMD professors. They know so much more than us. They have so much experience. And so we go to them for feedback on our mission and any questions that we have. And it's just a super overall great experience for everyone.
2: Well, you only got a few years. We're looking forward to April 13th. I should say Friday, April 13th, not to be superstitious about it, 2029. Adrian, for people who haven't heard about Apophis, why is this such a big moment, not just for people who want to launch missions to space, but for people who are interested in planetary defense?
3: I think Apophis is interesting to everybody for different reasons. The fact that this asteroid, something of this size, of this composition, coming this close to our planet, space is huge, right? It, you know, you say it's astronomical, haha, but it is. And so for something to come this close is unreal. It's incredibly rare. And so being able to look the beast in the eye without actually being affected by it is spectacular. And so I think people all across the world are going to want to see it. And speaking of, approximately 2 billion people across Europe and Africa and West Asia will be able to see it in the night sky. It'll look like a star going across the sky on April 13th. And in terms of the scientific community and those of us in planetary defense work, typically when we design missions, we have to go out to an asteroid and design a really expensive flagship mission to go out there and study it. But this is coming to us. It's coming to our own backyard, our own neighborhood. And so it's a perfect opportunity to gather up enough people in a short amount of time and put together a spacecraft really fast and stick some instruments on it and go out and take measurements of the asteroid. And whenever it was first discovered back in 2004, we had some radar imagery of it. And the shape of it and the size of it and what it's made out of are still pretty uncertain. And so when you have uncertainties, you want to go and make those more certain. One of the most critical parameters that we want to know about asteroids in case of the need to mitigate or deflect or disrupt an asteroid in the future, if it were on an impact course, is to know its mass and its density so that way you can properly design a mission to take it out or knock it off course. And so that's one reason why we really want to study Apophis, because it's coming straight to us and it's a perfect opportunity to go look at it.
2: Yeah, how weird is that, that we just happen to be at this exact place in time for this to be that close? I mean, it's literally coming closer to us than our geostationary satellites. I keep saying that I hope it scares a bunch of people, but like, I don't honestly want people to be horrified. I think this is just a really interesting moment for people to be engaged in something that we need to be mindful of. People have said it before, and I'll say it again, the dinosaurs didn't have a space program, right? How lucky are we that we get a moment like this to truly analyze something that maybe at some point in the future, maybe, might actually intercept our planet?
3: I think it makes people face their mortality. We are hit by small things all the time. We had Chelyabinsk back in 2013 that hurt and injured people in Russia. And while we're not hit by big Apophis-sized things all the time, we're probably due for something that big sometime soon. And scientists don't know exactly when that's going to be. So it's kind of a warning sign, if anything. And I think people do and should see that.
2: Well, thankfully, there are many different space agencies that are taking an interest in this, right? It's not just you guys, but also the European Space Agency, the Japanese Aerospace Exploration Agency. You've got OSIRIS-REx being turned into OSIRIS-APEX, so NASA's getting involved. But it's really interesting to see something like this come along. You're a small university-led CubeSat mission. What is it that you guys are hoping to contribute along with all these other missions, so that we can all work together to understand this body.
4: So the very special thing about Terp Raptor is that UMD has never put anything in space before. So this is the very, very first time that we're going to be putting something up into space. And on top of that, we'll be getting hands-on experience actually putting something in space. We'll be the first group of students who get to learn what it takes to put something up there.
2: But it does take a lot to put something up there. Like, you know, the Ramses mission that the European Space Agency and JAXA are putting together is going to be following this thing for quite a long time. But you guys are just going to be clipping right past it, right? So how fast are you guys going to be going by this object when you finally rendezvous with it?
5: We'll be going roughly 2 kilometers per second during our flyby.
2: See, that's really challenging because it means that you have to capture all of that stuff in a very short amount of time. What is it that you guys are hoping to gather scientifically during such a short flyby?
3: So scientifically, we're looking at the size and shape of the asteroid, as well as relative ages of its surface. So depending on what kind of craters and how many craters and what size boulders there are, you can kind of date or age the understand the age of parts of the surface. And we're also looking to demonstrate the very first high-speed flyby mass measurement of an asteroid, which has never been done before. So it won't just be our CubeSat. We'll actually be going up there with a host spacecraft.
2: Cool. So do you guys know what host spacecraft that's going to be at this point?
3: Yes, but we cannot tell yet.
2: Ooh, secret. I love that. But I mean, it's an interesting point that, like, you are basically hitching a ride with another spacecraft at some point in the future. You're doing a ride share. It's literally in the name of the Terp Raptor. So what has that process been like to try to find this ride share? And do you know how you're getting to space yet?
4: Yeah, so in the very beginning, our mission was actually quite different from what it's become today. So at the very beginning, we thought that we would have a satellite that would go all the way up to Geo, and then we would just hang around Earth until Apophis came, and then we would go change trajectory and then do our Apophis flyby mission. But that also requires finding a very expensive rideshare to space, likely on SpaceX, because geo options are just so limited. However, in spring semester, we found out about this opportunity with our current host, who would take us not to geo, but they would take us all the way out to interplanetary space right before Apophis comes. And so we have a ride to interplanetary space, but that also changes our entire mission plan. We had to downsize from a 16U CubeSat to a 12U in the span of one semester. And we also had to remove one camera. We originally had 2 imagers. Now we're at 1. And we had to downsize. I'm sure Xander can talk more to this, but our propulsion requirements and a lot has just changed in the past semester to accommodate this plan.
2: That answers so many of my questions, because I was reading through the paper and then reading other things online. I'm like, many of these things have changed, but that makes sense. I mean, this is a rapidly changing situation. So that's actually really interesting to hear, but sad to know that you're going to have to remove one of the cameras and limit the propulsion systems. And I'm interested, Xander, like the original plan was to get from Geo out to, you know, a little bit further away in order to meet this asteroid more effectively. How does that change your propulsion needs and what you're going to be doing during this actual situation?
5: So luckily with our new trajectory, even though we had to downsize our spacecraft, we also were able to greatly downsize our Delta V budget, which is pretty much this measure of, I guess, like the performance that's required of your propulsion system. So we went from having a requirement that was it was above like 40 meters per second, and now we're down to something that's around like 2 meters per second at the maximum. And so that allowed us to greatly downsize our propulsion system from sitting around 4U to now we're looking at a system that's called 0U, because in a deployer, it's common for them to have carved out spaces that they call tuna cans because they're circular and cylindrical. And so the propulsion system we're currently looking at, it's shaped like a tuna can. So you can actually attach it to the end of your CubeSat and then sit that in the deployer. So technically it takes up zero use of the CubeSat. So it was actually not as big of a problem as we originally anticipated to downsize our propulsion system. And it was really cool to get to look at a bunch of different smaller systems and consider them.
2: That is an interesting thing, though. I mean, like, so much changes around that. Tyler, if you're downsizing this spacecraft, are there any concerns for, say, like, radiation shielding or how this spacecraft is going to react now that you've made it so much tinier?
6: Yeah, so initially when we had our 16U, we did there was analysis for radiation. And when we were doing it for GEO, we had to do an initial analysis for the radiation. And so when we changed our trajectory to deep space and we were minimizing it, one of the big upsides was that weight-wise, we could add more shielding if we needed to because we're not going in deep space, but then we have to redo our analysis to get those correct numbers for the radiation. One of the benefits is, though, because we downsized, there's a lot more space internally, so we can, one, add more radiation shielding, as well as, like, for the tuna cans, there's no worry that there's going to be any interference with those compartments or components.
2: Man, that's wild that so much has changed in just the last few months. I'm sure that's, you know, added to a lot of the pressure that you guys are dealing with. At the same time, though, I'm happy to know that it sounds at least that you've figured out a bit more of how you're going to get this thing to space. Although it's still secret, do you know when we might know when this thing is going up, who you're going with, and more what the trajectory is going to look like?
3: So when we're going up, we are planning to hitch a ride with our host and launch around June of 2028. And we would be coasting through space for about 6 months until we encounter Apophis at the end of December of 2028. We do know that we have lab space approved at NASA Goddard. So we will be building our CubeSat there. And we have signed an MOU with our host. We've signed an MOU with a partner university, which we'll also be revealing soon. We've also started separate conversations for testing facilities with the Aerospace Corporation. So there's a lot that's happening. We're beginning procurement. We got a pretty large in-kind donation recently to go towards our longest lead items, so our imager and our solar panels. So yeah, we're buying stuff. We got lab space. We are ready to go.
2: But this is one of those things where you're asking for people to help fund a project doing something that no one has ever done at a university where no space thing has ever been launched before. And the Planetary Society has, like, a little bit of experience with this because we launched a CubeSat-based project called LightSail and LightSail 2. And it was the first all-crowdfunded spacecraft in the world. And I imagine you guys are having an interesting kind of similar conundrum trying to get people involved in this. Who are you turning to try to get funding for this project? And how can we all help make this thing happen?
4: I can speak to funding a little bit. So we obviously need a lot of money to get to space. Our hardware cost is $1.2 million, and our integration cost with our host is around $2 million. And then there's just a ton of overhead because we're planning to onboard a couple of full-time engineers. So a lot of money that we need. And so we've been very lucky to have some major donations from NASA and some of our other partnerships. And in addition to that, we actually have a crowdfunding platform called LaunchUMD, which is where we've been raising some money, around $23,000 so far.
2: That's amazing. I mean, honestly, if you get loud enough about it, we had to get 55,000 people involved to launch LightSail. But I mean, for something like Apophis, I think we can get some people excited about this. It also sounds like the price of the mission has come down quite a bit since your last paper was published. I want to say that ballparked it at around 15 or so million. Is that right?
3: Yeah, we've brought it down significantly. Getting the ride share with our host and downsizing our propulsion system and taking out the camera and making things smaller has seriously brought that cost down, which our university leadership likes, which we like, and it makes it a lot easier to crowdfund and get people behind the mission.
2: So originally you were planning to have two cameras on this spacecraft. Now you only have one. And I understand that the cameras had kind of different functionalities. How are you going to get equivalent science with just one camera?
3: So we won't necessarily be getting equivalent science with just one. Originally, we had both cameras because one of them is more about looking at the surface structure and the boulders and craters and just what does the asteroid look like. And then the other camera was supposed to be looking at the spectra of the asteroid. So Apophis is a stony asteroid type, and the scientists think that it's high in olivine and pyroxene. I hope I'm pronouncing that right. And you can't see those with just a regular black and white camera. So we were hoping to get that extra spectra of the surface. Honestly, the most important one is the one that we have. So we're still going to be able to hopefully successfully meet all of our science goals.
2: Yeah, it'd be really useful to have some kind of spectral data. But since we already have two other giant spacecraft that are going there that are probably going to get equivalent data, I think the most important thing is really getting that kind of vantage point on it that's different from what Ramses is going to be getting. Because if you can look at it from different angles, like that's the real science that's going to be useful. But it also sounds like you're changing the timeline here, right? Like you were originally going to rendezvous I think closer to the time that it's going to be getting toward Earth, but now you're planning to get to it around December, right? So how does that change what you can learn from this object based on where it is relative to Earth?
3: If we go before the asteroid encounters the effects from Earth, then Ramses will be able to validate, and OSIRIS-APEX will be able to validate some of the data that we come up with. So if the asteroid during its Earth close approach is supposed to be changing, if its rotation rate is going to change, if its trajectory is going to change, if the surface regolith is going to be moving around, Ramses is going to catch that. And so we will have the before, Ramses will have the during, and OSIRIS-APEX will have the after. So we'll get the full story of Apophis, which is the point, and we hope to coordinate with the other missions. We have started talking to the APEX team.
2: Oh, that's a lot of fun. You get to coordinate with other missions on this. Oh, man. Have you guys tried to engage with the Ramses team as well?
3: We tried talking to them, but they're pretty full with other... I think they're taking some other CubeSats along with them, and they're working with JAXA, and they only have so much money and so much time. So I assume that as we go forward and we know more about our mission, that we'll be in regular communication with them about sharing data. But as of now, we're not really working together.
2: So, Tyler, I have a conceptual idea of how big CubeSats are because, you know, we've got a model of our spacecraft in our you know, rotunda in HQ. But for people who aren't familiar with CubeSats, how big is this thing actually?
6: Yeah, so you can think about it as basically having like a 1U, right? So the unit is a 10 by 10 by 10 centimeter cube, right? And so our 12U CubeSat is basically you're having those 12 units basically in the size of like a microwave, which is around, on the top of my head, 226 by 226 by 340 millimeters. But you can kind of think of it as you get like a large microwave to fit like, you know, your hot pockets in. That's basically the kind of size that you're kind of looking at for this 12U.
2: So you've moved the propulsion system such that it's not going to take up like a U by itself. But how do you fit all the rest of the things that go into the spacecraft in that tiny little size?
6: Yeah, so one of the biggest benefits is that a lot of our components is kind of made to be in these like small form factors. So like the Mantis imager or the imager that we have is going to be able to fit in that size. And then for our propulsion systems, like you mentioned before, is that 0U. But even if it was inside, it's still even smaller than a unit itself, right? So we've been kind of in a good position to where we don't have a large amount of clones. We have to fit in and really work with not a lot. We're kind of blessed to have a lot of space to work with. So it makes it a little easier when we're doing a lot of like our assembly and integration and kind of figuring out, oh, where do you want to put this? Is the best place to put it here? So that's kind of made my job easier, but it's been a real blessing.
2: It sounds like the speed at which you're going to be going by this object now is lower than it used to be, right? Does that mean that you're going to be able to take more images and get more data while you're actually flying by this object?
3: Ideally, yes. That is the plan.
2: So how many images are you projecting that you're going to be able to get?
3: Based on the integration time and frame rate and all that jazz of the imager itself, at max, maybe 1,000 images, just with how fast the frame rate is. But that's also if we're imaging the entire asteroid. And I'm betting that we're not going to be able to do that because we don't know exactly which way the asteroid is going to be pointing. So we might get the short end of the stick. We might get the long axis. Who knows? So enough. I will say we will get enough images.

0: this short break.
1: 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Thank you.
0: My understanding is that originally you guys were going to be using like a GPS system to actually figure out where this object is, which is already complicated because you were going to be above the geostationary satellites. So how are you now going to be tracking where the spacecraft actually is while it's in space?
2: I have a little bit of understanding because I was talking to our ADCS lead, Trinity. So she was saying that we would have a star tracker that would be helping a little bit with that type of navigation.
0: And there's just a star tracker, but is there also still going to be a sun tracker as well on board, or did you have to throw that out for space?
3: The sun sensor is built into a different component that we're looking at for our ADCS system.
0: Cool. Although still complicated, what is on board that allows you to actually point the spacecraft?
2: In addition to, I guess, the star tracker, we also have reaction wheels. And so the reaction wheels will be causing the changes in the actual pointing of the CubeSat. And when we need to point it at Apophis, we're able to do that with those reaction wheels. And then if we have to point it for the solar panels, we can also do that as well.
0: So that's how you're going to actually turn the spacecraft. But what are you using to propel the spacecraft? And I'll throw that at you, Xander.
4: So we're using these water-powered thrusters. And the cool thing is that we can actually use a water alcohol mixture, because at first we were concerned about sending water up into space and it freezing and popping the tanks. Though with the alcohol mixture, they can go down to negative 30 degrees Celsius and still not freeze. And so the idea is that we're going to use four of those. At first, we were trying to get away with only two just to bring costs down, but we need a way to desaturate the reaction wheels. And so we need to be able to have both control over roll, pitch, and yaw.
0: That's interesting. Why not use kind of more classic rocket propellants on the spacecraft?
4: Our first system, the 4U system, was going to use hydrazine, and that presented a problem of that you have to go through a long process to export that. And so in order to avoid any type of complications with importing and exporting, we decided to go with a safer propellant of like water. You don't have to worry about it exploding or anything like that.
0: So if you have four thrusters on board, what happens if any one of them goes out, or if one of the propellant tanks freezes on accident? Like, it's really cold out there.
4: So luckily with having four, it does give us a little bit of redundancy in the case of an emergency. The only problem is that now the reaction wheels would have to be a part of their own desaturation. So as a result, we wouldn't be able to allow them to fully saturate before trying to do the desaturation maneuver. And so like if something happens, like if some stray object comes at the spacecraft, it does pose a risk of like, okay, if the reaction wheels are already saturated past a certain point, if we start to spin out, they may not have enough momentum left to get us out of that type of spin, which would be rare. And also we're hoping that all of our thrusters remain active. So hopefully something like that won't happen.
0: Yeah. I mean, this is like a one shot, once in a lifetime situation. If something goes wrong, I mean, that's just kind of like space is hard, but fingers crossed. But you do bring up an interesting point, right? I mean, what is the actual outside of the spacecraft made of, such that in the event of a, you know, micrometeoroid or something like that impacting it, is the whole thing going to fly apart? Like, what's the plan there?

0: Yeah, so the plan currently is that we would be having some level of like a aluminum sheets surrounding the CubeSat frame, and then that would also protect from the radiation as well as the MMOD. So currently we're doing additional analysis to see how thick we need to have that shielding, and then what other additional things we can have that are also decreasing the risks in terms of catastrophic intersections with the with like MMOD.
1: What kind of testing are you guys planning on doing on the spacecraft to make sure that it, say, doesn't resonate itself apart during launch? Or, what can you do to actually figure out whether or not this thing is going to work when it gets to space?
0: Yeah, so I can kind of speak on for from the structural testing. So a lot of the literature that I've seen from like launch vehicles that there's a usual a good amount of like testing you have to have for your CubeSat and for your satellite before you give it to the launch provider. So for us, we'd be doing a lot of vibration testing, of course, shock tests, temperature and vacuum testing as well, and also looking at what are the ratings for the radiation of the components to give that there, as well as looking at force. So like looking at the lateral and axial G forces that are on there. Those are the ones off the top of my head. Of course, there's going to be a multitude of more because there's no such thing as too much testing. So we're also trying to make sure that everything is up to the standards of, things that are being put up by NASA or any of the larger space competitors.
1: It's got to be a challenge to manage all of that, but each and every facet of this mission is challenging. And I'd love to hear from each of you what the most complicated part of this so far that you didn't anticipate was. And I'll throw that at you first, Adrian.
2: I think the most challenging part that I have encountered is relationships. I have had to play the middleman between NASA, between our university, between our other university partner, between leadership at our university, between procurement and business, and between our commercial partner, and making sure that everybody's on the same page with everybody else, that everybody is just as convinced as everyone else that the mission is feasible, that everybody's on the same page about the design. It all comes down to relationships. And over the last 2 years, that's the most important thing that I've learned.
1: Yeah, it's always the human relationships. We always think of these spacecraft as just, these robots in space. But what I've learned doing this job is that it's always about the human stories behind it that makes it so much more complicated.
2: Definitely.
1: What about you, Tyler?
0: For me, the hardest has been just the fact that this is something that hasn't been done before, right? So usually when talking about projects like launching a satellite, you have things that are very similar. So you have like CubeSat programs, you have things of that nature. When you're talking about, a college trying to put up or a team of students putting up a CubeSat, there's not a lot of heritage for it. So we're trying to navigate a lot of the technical side, or even like Adrian was saying, the relationship side. There's not a lot of literature or anything you can kind of look back to. So you're kind of being the pioneer in terms of trekking the way of making, new CubeSat program at UMD.
1: Yeah, you guys are definitely pioneering at this point. But I mean, that's the great thing about CubeSats. I think that this functionally is the exact reason why CubeSats were invented, to give this kind of accessibility to smaller organizations like universities in order to do this kind of work. So I think it's helpful not just to go through the process, but hopefully to document it so you can then reach out to other student groups and see how you can help them. How about you, Xander? Because I feel like the trajectory of this thing has changed so rapidly that you've probably dealt with some really unique challenges over the last few months.
3: Yeah, having a short timeline for this mission because there's this asteroid coming, so it's not like we can delay or postpone, has been an interesting challenge to overcome, especially with looking for propulsion systems, because sometimes it can take a vendor up to 2 years, but 2 years we need to be already launched and in space. So it's been also a fun challenge because you have to think outside the box now, because you think you found something perfect, but it's going to take too long. So now you have to find something else that maybe hasn't been used in like the way that we're intending to use it before, but making that work and finding a way of bringing the entire system together.
1: Well, Adrian, you were just talking about the complexity of human relationships, but I'm thinking about how that adds to your workload, Elena, because things keep not only changing between people, but people are graduating as you're moving on with this project. How do you deal with transferring information between people who are rotating in and rotating off of this project?
4: Yeah, so a huge part of our mission that we are trying to drive home a lot is documentation. Document everything you are doing. Otherwise, we researched this. The number one killer of university CubeSat teams is actually just member turnover, people graduating, people leaving, and then, well, who's next? Nobody knows. And another thing is mentorship. So we have a lot of leads who are very smart. And the previous lead project manager too, he was super smart and he's taught me a lot. And I'm sure the leads have taught their members a lot too. And sort of just this mentorship so that our program can keep going and going and going.
1: That's always the thing, right? And you've got to keep that context. And we're seeing it even right now at places like NASA with the amount of people that have left in the last year. It's almost about 1/5 of all NASA workers have left in the last year. And that knowledge transfer is super, super important. And you guys are dealing with it in microcosm very rapidly. So what are you all hoping personally that you're going to learn about Apophis or about spacecraft in general through doing this? I mean, I'm most excited to see how this thing changes as it goes by Earth, but I'm curious to hear what you guys are all most motivated about as you're like leading up to this mission.
2: I have two visions in my mind of the most wonderful part of what this mission is going to become. And the first part is I always imagine launch day. I imagine myself next to my teammates, we're all like shoulder to shoulder next to each other, watching the rocket go up and thinking, even if the rocket doesn't turn on, or even if the CubeSat doesn't turn on, that's still mission success because we've never built a CubeSat before. And we did it and we put it on a rocket and it's going to space. It's going somewhere. So that's the first part that I'm really looking forward to is setting that foundation for the next generation of UMD students that come through and want to build something. And then the other one is seeing that, having that first image of Apophis come back and showing it to the world and saying, hey, this is the rock that we have known about since 2004, that we've been hyping up since 2024. And I'm already just incredibly proud of this team as it is. They put in so much work. I can't wait to see where this goes.
1: How about you, Elena?
4: For me, this mission is sort of like, I won't say it's the peak because that might limit me, but it is certainly an apogee, to put it in space terms, of my undergrad career since Apophis comes in 2029, which is my senior year. So it's certainly very exciting. And as Adrian mentioned, I also cannot wait to see what this asteroid looks like in person. Imagine taking 4 years just to take a single picture. And the other part about this mission is I've already learned so much already, and we're only in our first year. I know I'm going to learn so much more. So in the past year, I came into university totally thinking that I wanted to go build airplanes someday. But now I know I want to do space through this mission. And so I'm just excited to see where I'll go through Terp Raptor.
1: Yeah, that's going to be wild for you. It's going to be April, you see this thing go by, and then like the next month, you'll graduate. How about you, Tyler?
0: I guess piggybacking off everybody else, kind of saying, you know, having a successful launch would be great, fantastic. I think one of the other, I guess, personal things that I'm kind of looking forward to is, like Elena mentioned, the experience. So going into grad school, I did like my undergrad in mechanical and I didn't like have a lot of like aerospace experience. So one of the things I wanted to do when I was here was make most of my time to get experience. And this is going to be the epitome of the experience you can kind of have, which is actually getting your hands on making something that is actually going to space and saying, yes, I put something up there even if worst case scenario, fingers crossed, like it doesn't do what we want it to do fully, we did put it up there. We know how it, we know how to put something up there if we need to do it again. So having that experience and then putting that forward in the rest of my career is going to be something I'm looking forward to. And, you know, also just ushering in new students coming into this program. So Atlanta, like mentioned it before, where the turnover rate is really high. And if you're not doing documenting everything down, then that can be a real issue in, you know, this program dying. But I don't want this to go anywhere. I know everybody on the team doesn't want it to go anywhere. So I'm kind of doing my part in documenting everything I'm doing, writing everything down as a leader. Like, what do I do? What do I think about? How do I think about these things? So that when I graduate, I know that someone has the skills, the resources to become a great team leader, to do better than what I did when I was a team lead and move this program forward.
1: It's very Isaac Newton standing on the shoulders of giants, you know? I love that.
0: Yeah.
1: All right. How about you, Xander?
3: For me, it's really cool to work on a project where it's going to launch within like a couple years and be able to contribute to the scientific community. Because the research that I do for my PhD is low technology readiness, since I work with nuclear fusion systems. So the joke is fusion's always 40 years away. So it's really cool to work on a system that's like only 2 years away from having a direct impact on the public.
1: Man, can you imagine what we could do in space if we had fusion tech all figured out? It'd be amazing. Well, last question, and I'm going to put this to you, Adrian. This is a first of its kind mission. You're doing this at the university level, and clearly things are changing and it's very complicated, but I can see that this has made a big impression on all of you and everyone that's worked on this. It's even changing the trajectory of your careers. What would you say to students at other universities who would love to start a program like this, but just don't know how to get started?
2: I have an answer. I'm trying to keep it civil. I would say, even if your professors or your university leadership or your parents or your peers say that you can't do it, you go out and you do it anyway. You go do it anyway. You don't ask for permission. If you have to build the darn thing in a garage, go do it. If you have to go and talk to a million people to make $100 to buy one tiny component, do it. Start. Because what I've learned is that everybody talks until you actually do it. And we have needed a CubeSat program at Maryland for years. And by God, we're going to start one.
1: I love that answer so much. If I had listened to every person who told me not to do what I was going to do, my life wouldn't have been at all the same. And this spacecraft wouldn't be as close as it is to trying to get to space. And that's so true of so many people in the space community. I think all of us have really, really big dreams, and they seem really unapproachable when you first look at them. But all you really have to do is start and do the thing, and you never know where it's going to lead you. I wish you all so much luck as you try to do this. I know you've got a lot to do in the next few years. And trust me, I'm going to check in a few years and see how this is going, because I think I and everybody else in the space community is really, really looking forward to Apophis. And the more people we can get in on something like this, especially for the future of planetary defense and even just the future of universities building their own missions, it really bodes well for the future. And I'm so glad to hear from all you guys that you've had such a great experience working on this and that you're making such amazing inroads on getting this whole thing done. So I really appreciate you guys being here.
2: Thank you. Thanks for having us.
0: Thank you so much.
4: Thank you.
3: Thank you.
1: If you'd like to follow the Chirp Raptor team's progress or help them actually get to the launch pad, you can find links to their donation page and social media on this episode's webpage at planetary.org/radio. Now, let's check in with our chief scientist, Dr. Bruce Betts, for What's Up. We'll be marking the anniversary of the deployment of our own CubeSat adventure, LightSail 2. Hey, Bruce.
5: Hi, Sarah.
1: I understand you've had a really busy week. You have been moving. How's it gone?
5: Yes. Well, anyone who's moved knows, no matter how well it goes, it's not going well. No, it's gone fine, but it's been exhausting, and I can't find parts, which is why my microphone's sitting on a couple socks right now. It's somewhere in a box. There's the appropriate stand for it.
1: Well, I hope you find it eventually someday after some rest. But so this week I spoke with the Terp Raptor team, and you were actually the one who connected me with them. How did you first meet those people?
5: Well, their advisor, Brent Barbie, who he and I have been working together on planetary defense related things for at least 20 years. So Brent and I go way back, and he's one of the key organizers of the Planetary Defense Conference every couple of years. So Brent's involved with this heavily, obviously, and then they have the students involved. So one of their students and Brent came out and met with me at the Planetary Society to talk about the mission they hope to fly. So exciting. I hope they can pull it off, because they've got a lot of challenges, but it's a good college try, literally. It's great that they're doing this, and I hope it works out great. And we had a CubeSat once, and it worked out quite well. So
1: it did. I mean, their CubeSat mission is definitely bigger than ours. But I was trying to compare the size of LightSail too while I was talking to them to try to figure out how big theirs is. So ours was like, yeah, I don't know.
5: I actually don't remember how big theirs is. So
1: it's a 12U.
5: Oh, well, yeah, that's, I mean, sure, if you're going to encounter an asteroid and be all, you know, have lots of space and lots of mass, I mean, that's like, ours was the 3U, and it was the size of a loaf of bread, so they have 4 loaves of bread.
1: It's funny, because I actually ended up interviewing them on almost the exact date of the anniversary of deployment of LightSail 2, which was like just last week on July 23rd, so the timing was kind of perfect.
5: Yeah.
1: What was that deployment like for you? Because, I mean, after all of that work, that must have been, like, honestly, it must have been really tense, very scary to, like, not know whether or not it was going to work.
5: Yes. In fact, just you saying that brings back nerves. Yeah, it was tense. We had a really great team. By that point, we were down to our core, just basically our core team of 5 or 6 people at that point, and trying to fly in a solar sail mission with a CubeSat, a small spacecraft, and demonstrate controlled solar sailing. So if you don't deploy well, if you don't deploy at all, if you deploy all crookedy and messed up, you don't have a mission for our goals. So years and years and years of effort by lots and lots of people went into, and far beyond that core team, went into that moment. So to watch the indications that came in a little bit at a time. So even the first thing was, besides communication, you get a communication, and then you hope the motor count goes up on the motor that turned, spun it out. And then you hope it goes to a number of revolutions similar to what you thought. And then you hope the camera took lots of pictures, and then eventually you download the pictures and get happy and excited.
1: I wish I could have been there with the team to see that. It was before my time at the Planetary Society, but that just, hearing the stories from the LightSail time, you guys lived through a whole thing.
5: That is an understatement. Yes, no, it was a very big project for us, very challenging, and something could have gone wrong. I mean, we did as much testing as you can, but especially testing a deployment that actually happens in microgravity on Earth of a thin aluminized mylar to 32 square meters is non-trivial. So basically you can only do so much. We did deployments. There are also videos of that on specially built tables that were at Cal Poly San Luis Obispo, one of our partners. Anyway, it worked. We had lots of exciting glitches along the way, but all of them things that we were able to deal with or that we had planned ahead for from testing on Earth. It was exciting.
1: I really hope that the Terp Raptor team gets enough support that they can actually make it to that point. You know, not that I want them to be stressed out, but to have the excitement of seeing it all finally come together after all that work.
5: They certainly have a great team. They have a lot of enthusiasm and a lot of knowledge and a lot of history. Brent alone has worked on a number of missions and orbital work and done all sorts of great works in planetary defense. So they've got a great chance at it, and hopefully they get the support. If they don't and they can't make this time frame, my impression last I was there, they'll keep this money working towards some other mission. So It's good stuff. It's good stuff. Good luck and Godspeed.
1: Well, before we move on to our random space fact, we also have two big major space events that are coming up in the next, couple of weeks. I want to give people a little bit of warning. So first off, I wanted to warn people about the Perseid meteor shower.
5: Yeah, the Perseids are, it's exciting this year because we are under a new moon, completely new moon for the peak, which will be the 12th and 13th of August. Usually better in after midnight, but basically look anywhere in the sky. It's not quite as good if you're in the farther in the southern hemisphere, but usually the second best meteor shower of the year in terms of meteors can be anywhere from 50 to 100 an hour. With the new moon, there won't be interference from that. So I encourage people, if they can get to somewhere without clouds, because those still are a problem, and even better without light pollution, take a look. But even if you've got light pollution, if it's not the worst, and if you're patient and go out and stare at the sky, you should see some little lights streaking across the sky and not blinking. The blinking ones are airplanes.
1: But the fact that this meteor shower is happening during a new moon is actually really cool, because it's not only great for viewing of meteors, but...
5: Wait a second. Doesn't something else happen during new moons sometimes?
1: Sometimes. And it just happens to be happening this time.
5: And what is that, Sarah?
1: Total solar eclipse.
5: Cool. So if you are in Western Europe and if you're hanging out in Greenland, you can maybe end up still on the path of total eclipse, but you'll almost certainly get a partial solar eclipse. So get excited, and we will think about you and look at it online from the west coast of the Americas, or any of the Americas.
1: I'm a little jealous, honestly. I was talking with Andrew McCarthy, who's an astrophotographer, and we'll share this conversation later.
5: Oh, not the one from the 80s movies, okay.
1: No, but he was talking about what this eclipse is going to be like for people, and I think it's going to be really special because it's so close to sunset. The fact that this is a total solar eclipse in a region that hasn't had one since 1999, so close to the horizon, I think it's going to be really spectacular.
5: Oh, they're always spectacular, and that sounds very cool.
1: Yeah. Awesome.
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7: From NPR News in Washington, D.C., this is Weekend Edition. I'm Scott Simon. This hour, the increasing role of Iranian-backed proxies in the current conflict, then a new federal plan for the Colorado River that would dramatically cut water to three states. Will the president's new tariffs stand up in court? And high surf advisories in Southern California today, where lifeguard Pono Barnes says that could mean hundreds of rescues on his beach alone.
8: Those days where you're just in the water making rescues with your buddies, and you go home absolutely exhausted, but you feel great.
7: And then Michelle Steele with sports. Is FIFA in retreat? First, we have our newscast. It's Saturday, August 1 already, 2026.
9: Live from NPR News in Washington, I'm Windsor Johnston. Nearly half of the roughly 50,000 migrants who crossed from Morocco into Spain over the past 2 days have now returned. NPR's Terry Schultz reports the incident is fueling a political uproar across the European Union.
10: Spanish authorities are installing a floating barrier to try to prevent a repeat of the last couple of days, where tens of thousands of migrants rushed by sea or land into the Spanish enclave of Ceuta. 22 EU prime ministers are calling for an emergency video conference of interior ministers to address what they describe as the threat posed to the Schengen system of free movement across borders within the EU by this incident. Italy has blocked open border crossings with Spain for a month, and France said it would step up border checks. Spanish Prime Minister Pedro Sanchez is also asking for the emergency meeting, criticizing those who want to suspend his country's participation in Schengen, calling it a selfish, polarizing, and unlawful reaction. For NPR News, I'm Terry Schultz in Brussels.
9: The Justice Department is dropping criminal charges against former Olympian David Hearn, who was accused of damaging the reflecting pool at the Lincoln Memorial. NPR's Tamara Keith reports President Trump had portrayed the incident as vandalism ahead of the nation's 250th anniversary, but the department now says that wasn't the case.
11: He claimed with vivid detail that there was a gash cut in the waterproof coating, and it was 250 feet long. 350 feet long, 300 yards long. The length of it kept changing. The Interior Secretary backed him up. Arrests were made, all for the government to then admit in last night's filing that it was, quote, the result of flawed installation by the contractor, Atlantic Industrial Coatings.
9: That's NPR's Tamara Keith reporting. The reflecting pool has since been drained for a second time and is undergoing additional repairs. A heat dome is bringing triple-digit temperatures to much of the western U.S., with record highs expected across at least 12 states. Nearly 50 million people are under heat alerts, and forecasters warn the heat and wind could spark new wildfires. NPR's Kirk Sigler reports.
12: Oregon is already in the grips of one of its biggest wildfire seasons in history, and now the National Weather Service has implemented new red flag warnings for extreme wildfire risk this weekend across the central and eastern parts of the state and into Idaho, Washington State, and Montana. Parts of the Northwest got a lot of rain earlier this summer and spring, and now the high grasses and brush are turning to brittle as triple-digit heat bakes the land. A cold front, relatively speaking, is blowing in this weekend, which is not expected to bring any rain, but there is a possibility of dry lightning strikes that could ignite more fires. And fire crews are more concerned about the winds causing existing out-of-control wildfires to spread. Kirk Sigler, NPR News, Boise.
9: This is NPR News. Nearly 200,000 people are returning home in southwestern France after emergency crews contained a massive wildfire that broke out more than a week ago. New fires have broken out elsewhere in France and Greece as hot, dry conditions continue across much of southern Europe. WestJet, Canada's second-largest airline, has begun grounding planes ahead of a potential strike by its flight attendants. Dan Karpinchuk reports they could walk off the job as early as Sunday morning.
13: WestJet says it continues to bargain with the union representing the 4,400 flight attendants in the hopes of reaching a deal. The Canadian Union of Public Employees says unpaid work before and after flights is a key issue. 2 days ago, the union issued a 72-hour strike notice. WestJet countered with a 72-hour lockout. So a work stoppage could occur if no deal is reached by Sunday morning. Some planes are being parked and flights canceled to prevent crews and passengers from being stranded. Travelers are being advised to check the status of their flight before heading for the airport. Many passengers are already scrambling to make alternate arrangements. WestJet operates more than 600 flights a day, including to 18 states in the U.S. and Washington, D.C. For NPR News, I'm Dan Karpinchuk in Toronto.
9: Truth Social has started selling early access to President Trump's online post to investment banks and other institutional clients for $100,000 a month. Former Wall Street regulators say the arrangement raises serious questions about insider trading laws because paying subscribers could receive market-moving information before it's available to the public. This is NPR News in Washington.
14: 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More at schwab.com. This is NPR.

Turns out, he says, it takes a lot of skill to make a simple bun. And making baozi is a good way to disconnect, says the shop's co-founder Lu Yao. A lot of people I know are feeling anxious about the development of AI, she says. Plus, living in Beijing is stressful. Her big dream is to expand overseas. After all, Chinese people are all over the globe, and food, she says, like baozi, is the best way to connect to home. Jennifer Pak, NPR News, Beijing.

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1: The Outlaw, Sherry Lee, and Other Western Tales. 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

He had a closet big as a warehouse, and they all came out. 22 secretaries, 13 cocktail waitresses, one disc jockey, a broadcast personality, two truck drivers, and I'm going to tell you, those were the ugliest two women you ever laid your eyes on. 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

0: my tower again until like 7:30-ish at night. So yeah, just those days where you're just in the water all day making rescues with your buddies, and you go home absolutely exhausted, but you feel great.
1: Yeah, it's a satisfying life.
0: Absolutely. Some of the best office space you can find.
1: Hono Barnes is an ocean lifeguard captain at Los Angeles County Fire Department. Thanks for being here, and thanks for all the people you help.
0: Absolutely. Happy to do it.
1: And you're listening to Weekend Edition from NPR News. This summer on our show, we're taking a global tour of breakfast. Plantain in Ecuador, pudding in Syria, today China. Of course, it's a vast and famously diverse country with a wide range of cuisines. But there is one item common to almost every Chinese region, the bun, stuffed with meat, vegetables, or both. And as NPR's Jennifer Pack reports, buns are often a breakfast staple.
2: It's 8 a.m. on a workday at a shop outside Tuanjiehu Park selling buns, or baozi. The line is constant, but it moves fast. Staff pluck stuffed white buns from bamboo steamers, plop them into flimsy plastic bags, piping hot. A repairman takes the buns to his electric scooter. Before I could ask what fillings he got, he's already eaten them and zips off to his next job. Buns are one of the few Chinese foods people here can eat on the go. And they're also affordable. For two soy sauce pork buns, this shop's bestseller, one pickled veg, another with eggplant and green peppers, plus 2 cups of fresh soybean milk, a breakfast for two comes to...
3: $19.50. It's like about $3.
4: Breakfast items in China are all relatively cheap.
2: That's Michael Z, author of Zhao Fan, a book about breakfast in China. His favorite bun comes from a shop in eastern China's Shaoxing City. It starts with buns without a filling, called mantou.
4: They use a sourdough rice ferment, and they make these incredibly light mantou. And then when you order them, they get a pair of chopsticks, they crack it open, they put a massive chunk of Hongshao Rou inside.
2: That's red braised pork, sticky and sweet. For Beijing resident Samantha Zhao, she says pork and fennel buns are her favorite, though she doesn't eat buns as often as before. Baozi is a bit unhealthy, she says. It's easy to eat too many, like 4 in 1 go, and they contain quite a bit of dough and oil. But then she couldn't resist when passing by this trendy bun shop called Baoerjiu near Beijing's Confucius Temple and Imperial College. This shop likes to experiment with fillings. Its signature bun piqued the curiosity of NPR's Beijing producer Jasmine Ling.
5: Chocolate red bean bun.
6: Not bad.
2: Not that sweet. To stand out from competitors, this shop also holds workshops like these. Where the resident baozi master teaches people to make buns. One of the students is Bai Qiufei. Turns out, he says, it takes a lot of skill to make a simple bun. And making baozi is a good way to disconnect, says the shop's co-founder Lu Yao. A lot of people I know are feeling anxious about the development of AI, she says. Plus, living in Beijing is stressful. Her big dream is to expand overseas. After all, Chinese people are all over the globe. And food, she says, like baozi, is the best way to connect to home. Jennifer Pak, NPR News, Beijing.

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1: Shaboozey has a new album that imagines life in the Wild West, where laws are dust.
2: This outlaw group came into this town and took over in the chaos of all.

0: that they accidentally took the life of his sheriff, but what they didn't know is the sheriff had a daughter, and that daughter was coming for vengeance.
1: The Outlaw Sherry Lee and Other Western Tales, Sunday on Weekend Edition from NPR News.

0: I wrote it about a very specific person, and that person's MO was that they always put themselves first, no matter what. We all have those people in our lives that we love so much, but we definitely understand after a lot of humiliations that maybe they're not the friend that we thought. My friendships are more intense. Like, I share so much more intensity with my friends than I do with a romantic partner or with, like, any boyfriend. But it's just that it was a moment in my life, and I included it because I needed also to just release myself from that friendship.
1: Your daughter Martina sings on the song Así Nací. What was that like?
0: She just turned 7 when she sang on the song. And she did because originally I invited another artist. Our schedules just, it didn't work out. And then one of the producers, he said to me, but I hear your daughter singing Así Nací all the time. Aww. And it was one of her favorite songs. And we were like, well, Maria Jose can't make it, but I have my daughter. And she can join the song. And she was so proud. I always talk about myself in that I am an artist who happens to be a mother, and a mother who happens to be an artist. But motherhood is so important to me, and making space where children are embraced, you know, it's at the core of my practice, and I really believe in that. So that's why Así Nací made so much sense to have my daughter singing in it.
1: There are notes of resistance on this album. Let me ask you about the song Marea. This is an angry song, isn't it?
0: It's an anti-colonial song disguised as a love song. There's a lot of layers to this song. You know when I'm saying Váyanse de mi Isla Bonita? It references La Isla Bonita by Madonna. Because I remember being a child listening to that song and being like, I'm going to the pretty island. Which island? So I feel like it embodies perfectly this like colonial view of Caribbean diaspora, where we are that subject. We know what's happening to our communities and societies, and it's just not fair that suddenly you go to the beach and then there's like a line that you can't cross because someone from the USA or Britain bought the house over there, and then they decided that this is going to be their private backyard, and that's just not how it works.
1: May I point something out as a reporter? I've made a number of trips to Cuba.
0: Yes.
1: You know, there are places that Cubans can't go because they keep them just for tourists.
0: Yeah, because every government is corrupt. Until we can really overhaul those systems that don't work, we're never going to get to liberation. You know, I'm one of the many Colombians that were forced to leave due to violence, displacements, and, you know, like the leftover from colonialism. So I have a deep understanding and a deep hurt that I get to heal when I make this music, when I make songs and art that resonates with people that are going through that same hardship of not being able to wake up every day to the beautiful paradise where you were born.
1: You're also a visual artist. How does your music get along with your art?
0: I write music the same way as I paint. I'll have notebooks that are for lyrics, but they're full of drawings. I can trust the drawing more than I can trust my memory. And the melodies too, like I carry melodies more than I can carry someone's name. So having a notebook where I'm writing the music on this page and then the drawings that are related to those words and that music, it keeps me leveled, grounded.
1: Nido Pimienta, her new album, Caribeña. Thank you so much for being with us.
0: Thank you so much.

0: 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I'm Scott Simon.
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Anchorage is 575 nautical miles to the northeast. The Sandpoint City Council meets the second Tuesday of every month at 7 p.m. in the City Hall Council Chambers. 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

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Thank you, darling.

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0: Red Solo Cup, you're more than just plastic. 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
2: I'm Bill Rudman, and this is Footlight Parade, Sounds of the American Musical. This time, there are only 3 token women, and even tenors are in short supply. What we've got are a lot of baritones and basses, the testosterone brigade, I call them. Frank Sinatra, Yul Brynner, Elvis Presley, Alfred Drake, Lin-Manuel Miranda, and 14 other manly men strutting their stuff in Broadway and Hollywood musicals covering something like 90 years. So stick around and man up. As usual, the program is produced by the Musical Theater Project. Back in the 1950s, if you were a female of any age, you could count on getting a thrill from a macho guy in a musical.
3: She gets

two generations of masculinity in musicals, personified by two icons, Elvis Presley in one of his 30 movie musicals, King Creole, in 1958, and before that, Frank Sinatra in the 1957 film version of Rodgers and Hart's Pal Joey.

There's another stalwart of the testosterone brigade, Gordon McRae as the Red Shadow, leading his loyal band of riffs in the 1953 film The Desert Song, based on Sigmund Romberg's famous operetta from the 1920s. McRae's performance reminds us that macho guys are part of the bedrock of the American musical and have been at least since the days of operetta. Songwriter Burton Lane once recalled for me his boyhood memory of watching matinee idol Dennis King play the title role in The Vagabond King. As the swashbuckling François Villon, he saves Paris from the evil Duke of Burgundy. Burton Lane said, "Oh, the song of the vagabonds, that was like shooting rockets into the air."

tenor Jerry Hadley from his 1994 collection of American operetta songs. Stout-Hearted Men is from Sigmund Romberg and Oscar Hammerstein's The New Moon, 1928. And before that, Dennis King in 1925's The Vagabond King, score by Rudolph Frimmel and Brian Hooker. Mind you, not all the manly men of this period were flexing their vocal cords to the soaring melodies of operetta. Enter another icon, Al Jolson.

0: The cocky urban energy of Al Jolson, unleashed in the 1928 movie musical The Singing Fool, with that song by Ray Henderson, Sam Lewis, and Joe Young. You know, big muscles are not a prerequisite for enlisting in the testosterone brigade. The dapper Maurice Chevalier had only an average build, but the ladies didn't care. Rent the DVD of Love Me Tonight and watch him undress Jeanette MacDonald with his eyes while singing Rodgers and Hart.
1: My left shoe's on my right foot, my right shoe's on my left. Oh, listen to me, Mimi, of reason I'm bereft. 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
1: Maurice Chevalier in 1932. On March 31st, 1943, right after the overture, a young baritone named Alfred Drake made his entrance in Oklahoma. He was playing Curly, a cowboy, and as he began singing Oh, What a Beautiful Morning, he set a new standard for Broadway leading men, both in acting and in masculine charisma, a standard he upheld for the next 30 years. Howard Keel literally followed in Drake's footsteps. He played Curly on stage in London before making it big in Hollywood, where his musicals included two of Drake's Broadway roles, the poet beggar in Kismet and Fred and Petruchio in Kiss Me, Kate. We're going to let Alfred Drake and then Howard Keel demonstrate their prowess as swaggering Petruchios.
2: Since I reached the

Where is the life that late I led? Where is it now? Totally dead. Where is the fun I used to find? Where has it gone? Gone with the wind. The marriage game is quite all right. Yes, during the day it's easy to play, but oh, what a bore at night. So I repeat.

Where is the life that laid I led? Where is it now? Only dead. Where is the fun I used to find? Where is it gone? Gone with the wind. I've often been told of nuptial bliss, but what do you do? A quarter to two. Where

In order of appearance, Alfred Drake on stage in Cole Porter's Kiss Me, Kate, 1948, and Howard Keel in the 1953 film version. Well, the Testosterone Brigade marches on, this time led by the great Metropolitan Opera bass Ezio Pinza, who at the age of 57 made his Broadway debut as French planter Emile Debec in South Pacific. His co-star Mary Martin testified, "When you were kissed by Pinza, you were kissed."

0: Ezio Pinza in Rodgers and Hammerstein's South Pacific, 1949. 2 years later, for their musical The King and I, Rodgers and Hammerstein took a risk by casting an unknown performer as the monarch. But it paid off, because Yul Brynner's bare chest, his shaved head, and his take-no-prisoners scowl exuded sex appeal. In 1953, Hammerstein gave a female character in another show this lyric: "My love for my husband grew thinner the first time I looked at Yul Brynner. And back on my bed in Long Island, I kept dreaming of Brynner in Thailand."
1: A woman is a female who is human, designed for pleasing man, the human male. A human male is pleased by many women, and all the rest you hear is fairy tale.

0: A girl must be like a blossom, with honey for just one man. A man must live like honeybee and gather all he can. To fly from blossom to blossom, a honeybee must be free, but blossom must not ever fly from bee to bee to bee.
1: An Oscar-winning performance from Yul Brynner in the 1956 film of The King and I. The Rodgers and Hammerstein musicals are swarming with manly men. Another one from this period is John Raitt, the beefy baritone who created the role of tough guy Billy Bigelow in Carousel. Here he is in 1954, turning up the heat with Janice Page in The Pajama Game.
2: No, honey, I do not want a Western. Food is not uppermost in my thoughts at the moment.
3: I guess you want some coffee too, huh?
2: No, it'll keep me awake. Now cut that out.
3: What's the matter, lover?
2: Ah,

0: Tell me.
1: What a man. 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More than a lion loves her cub.
0: More than a lime, he loves his pup.
1: More than a flounder loves his fin.
0: More than a guzzler loves his gin. More.

two macho men in the pajama game. In order of appearance, John Raitt and Janis Paige from the original cast, and Harry Connick Jr. and Kelly O'Hara in the 2006 revival. The score is by Richard Adler and Jerry Ross. I have to admit I get a little jealous of the performer who closes the first half. See, when it comes to leading men in musical comedy, I've always identified with Fred Astaire. Unfortunately, I once surveyed 10 women, and 9 of them informed me that Fred was nice enough, but the guy they really wanted was Gene.

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1: Gene Kelly in 1952. You're listening to an hour of robust men in musicals. I call them the Testosterone Brigade. And the roll call continues with Brando, Preston, Lin-Manuel Miranda, and more. I'm Bill Rudman. 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Gene Kelly's athletic, virile choreography had a tremendous influence on musicals during the 1950s, both in Hollywood and on Broadway. Who could forget these dancers?
2: When you're a jet, all the

0: You're home with your own. When company's expected, you're well protected. Then you are set with a capital J, which you'll never forget till they cart you away. When you're a jet, you stay a jet.
1: Now I know Tony like I know me, and I guarantee you can count him in.
2: In, out. Let's get cracking.
3: Where are you gonna find Bernardo?
1: At the dance tonight at the gym.
4: But the gym's neutral territory.
1: Ooh, I'm gonna make nice with him. I'm only gonna challenge him.
3: Great, Daddy-O.
1: So everybody dress up sweet and sharp. Meet Tony and me at 10. And walk tall.

0: lots of testosterone, first in New York City, then in the Northwest wilderness. We heard the Jets in Leonard Bernstein and Stephen Sondheim's West Side Story, 1957, directed and choreographed by Jerome Robbins, followed by six of MGM's Seven Brides for Seven Brothers, choreographed in 1954 by Michael Kidd, with score by Gene DePaul and Johnny Mercer. We cannot neglect Jerry Orbach's place in the musical theater Testosterone Brigade. Long before he triumphed on television as Lieutenant Lenny Briscoe in Law and Order, Orbach gave us a gallery of memorable, super-masculine characters on stage, from El Gallo in The Fantastics to Julian Marsh 20 years later.
1: Come and

0: Jerry Orbach in 42nd Street, 1980, with music by Harry Warren and lyrics by Al Dubin. Ready for this? Hollywood's two titans of testosterone could proudly claim they conquered the American musical. In 1983, Anthony Quinn reprised his film role of Zorba the Greek, but this time on Broadway with songs by Kander and Ebb. And in 1955, Marlon Brando played Skye Masterson in the movie version of Frank Lesser's Guys and Dolls. A female friend of mine says that even the way Brando holds the dice turns her on.
1: Luck be a lady tonight. Luck be a lady tonight. Lucky if you've ever been a lady to begin with. Luck be a lady tonight. Luck let a gentleman see how nice a dame you can be. I know the way you've treated other guys you've been with. Luck be a lady with me. A lady doesn't leave her escort. It isn't fair, it isn't nice. 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So let's keep the party polite. Never get out of my sight. 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Luck be a lady. Luck be a lady. 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

0: Anthony Quinn, preceded by Marlon Brando. They both prove that vocal limitations are meaningless when masculine intensity is that palpable. So now let's apply the principle to another movie actor who decided to try his hand at singing and dancing. Unlike Brando and Quinn, however, this guy didn't stop with his first show, which happened to be The Music Man. Oh no, Robert Preston was just getting started, and he went on to become the most accomplished and the sexiest male performer working on the Broadway musical stage during the 1960s and 70s.
1: I won't send roses or hold the door. I won't remember which dress you wore. My heart is too much in control. The lack of romance in my soul will turn you gray, kid. So stay away, kid. Forget my shoulders.

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I'm at a loss. I'd be the first one to agree that I'm preoccupied with me. And it's inbred, kid. So keep your head, kid. In me you'll find things like guts and nerve, but not the kind things that you deserve. And so while there's a fighting chance, just turn and go. I won't send roses

Robert Preston as Mack Sennett in Jerry Herman's Mack and Mabel, 1974. Well, ever since the 1970s, when gender roles began blurring in American society, there's been a depletion in the ranks of the testosterone brigade. No more stoic, stout-hearted heroes of operetta, that's for sure. For example, even though I'm a big fan of Mandy Patinkin, he somehow doesn't march to the same drummer as an Alfred Drake or a Howard Keel did. He's a contemporary guy in contemporary musicals, so he's playing a different kind of character, one whose masculine core is softened by emotional vulnerability. When these characters lose their direction in life, they're probably going to tell us in song everything they're feeling. And of course, we thank them for sharing. But every once in a while, the testosterone cannot be stopped. In the Full Monty, when the unemployed Jerry Lukowski begins to take action by singing the praises of his own basic, beer-drinking, invulnerable manhood, the audience goes wild. And that goes double for Alexander Hamilton. Ooh, ooh, yeah.

Patrick Wilson in the Full Monty from 2000, with music and lyrics by David Yazbek. And before that, the amazing Lin-Manuel Miranda, star, composer, lyricist, and author of the Pulitzer Prize-winning Hamilton. And there you have it, in a sampling of Broadway and Hollywood musicals crafted between 1925 and 2015, our roll call of the Testosterone Brigade on Footlight Parade. 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They catch the show on WCNY. 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

And now time for the Footlight Parade bonus. In a show about the Testosterone Brigade, we can't neglect Richard Kiley, the original Man of La Mancha. Kiley earned his stripes playing the Marlon Brando role of Stanley Kowalski in A Streetcar Named Desire, so that gives you some idea of the masculinity he projected on stage. He was a superb actor. And here he is in Richard Rodgers' 1962 musical, No Strings.

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1: I'm a paleo nerd, I'm a paleo nerd, I'm a paleo nerd, don't you understand?
2: Hey, Ray!
3: I'm a paleo nerd. Hello, David Strassman. Hey, man, this is a special show, isn't it?
2: That's right, it's our 1,000th episode.
3: Well, sometimes it feels like that, Dave, but no, it's our 100th episode.
2: Minus 900.
3: Yeah, 100 episodes, man. We started this in 2020, and here it is six years later.
2: I know.
3: Okay.
2: Pretty slow, if you ask me. You look at all the other podcasts I listen to, they're in their hundreds and hundreds.
3: Yeah. Well, you know, we are men of taste and distinction, and so we have only the best, and it takes time to cook these shows up. But anyways, Dave, it's been a blast. I've learned so much on this
2: show. I have learned so much. You know, when you would say Devonian, I wouldn't know what would come after. And so...
3: Yes, Sensei, you can snatch the grasshopper from my hand. But anyway,
2: yes, I can. Well, you've taught me so much. And it all started back in Alaska when we went to that secretive island that had the Devonian three-dimensional reef.
3: Right.
2: And I'd say, gee, Ray, what is this? Well, Dave, that's coral. Coral? Yes, what's from, coral?
3: Yes, it's from 375 million years ago. Yes, and it rolled around. Anyways, here we are. And it is cause to celebrate, so let's party.
2: Party, okay.
3: In the meantime, there's paleo news, right?
2: Yeah, there is. Some interesting news. A discovery has been made that rewrites how we look at how organisms got big.
3: Oh, okay.
2: There was this specimen sitting in a drawer.
3: Specimens are prone to do that, lay in drawers,
2: It turns out to be a scorpion from 420 million years ago. So,
3: dude, really?
2: That's the Devonian, so an insect. But it was giant, you know, like the size of a coffee table. Now, as big as the Eurypterids, the sea scorpions.
3: Well, those came before. They're sea dwelling, and it's
2: They existed at the same time, but the largest ones were not another 25 million years later.
3: Oh, okay, all right.
2: Yeah, so this meter-long scorpion called Priarctorus gigas, from England and Wales, it is the largest scorpion ever known. The great thing about it is that it rewrites the way we think about gigantism
3: because it's up in a world. Basically without other creatures, right? It's just up there.
2: Well, it's in a world that didn't have...
3: Around.
2: The giant Pennsylvanian Mississippian insects, you know, the centipedes and dragonflies that you see in all the movies.
3: And vertebrates really aren't around either land, right?
2: They were big because of an increase of oxygen in the atmosphere. So this
3: That's
2: is
3: the
2: before
3: theory, yeah. okay.
2: this oxygen increase. So it turns out it got big because it filled the only predatory niche.
3: So it got big because it could.
2: Yes,
3: and
2: because
3: nothing was really driving it. So I'm wondering, were they just eating their own kind, the babies? Oh, why? What's it up there eating?
2: Well, it was eating whatever it could, I guess, if it was the top
3: it
2: predator.
3: Wasn't much. You know, we're going to have to get the science team on this one. And then, you know, this is the author of some paper from somewhere.
2: Yeah, I'll have it in the link
3: episode,
2: in our 100th episode
3: 100.
2: Webpage at paleonerds.com. But it's interesting. I just love how science is right until you prove it wrong.
3: Well, this one isn't really quite proving it. It's making us rethink, right? So what else is up there, you know? But it's a giant, it's a 3 foot long for Americans or meter long for our British friends. It's a 3 foot long scorpion, an actual scorpion scurrying around. It's out there on the land. It's the boss.
2: It's an old fossil that is a discovery that gives us a fresh look on how organisms got big.
3: And that's the case a lot of times. There's a lot of fossils in the back room that nobody's looked at for 100 years.
2: I know.
3: Whoa, look at this.
2: I've repeated myself, but we went to the Cooper Center with all those whale fossils. I asked the guy, I said, how much time do you think it'll take to prepare all these huge plaster jacket in shed after shed after shed? And he looked at me and he said, generations.
3: I think that's going to be the case.
2: Actually, but I never even considered that someone's grandchild will still be opening these plaster jackets.
3: Well, I think we're going to find with our next guest that there's warehouses waiting there as well.
2: Oh, really?
3: I've seen those warehouses, Dave.
2: Oh, you have?
3: Yeah.
2: Up in Alberta?
3: Yeah.
2: We're alluding to our next guest has resided?
3: Yes.
2: Who is?
3: Shall we reveal? Do the big reveal?
2: What do you mean? Well, why do you always act like it's a secret? We're about to interview Philip J. Curry, one of the fathers of paleontology. Well, one of the extant fathers of paleontology.
3: Living,
2: yes.
3: Phil Curry, Philip Curry, whatever. I think we can call him Phil. I'm really looking forward. You have met him, right?
2: Yes, I met him at Dinos at Moore at the Museum of the Rockies symposium back in February.
3: Wow.
2: And he agreed to be on the show. And this is really exciting because he's really one of the greats.
3: He is legendary.
2: Yeah, he's named over 25 dinosaurs and other reptiles.
3: And probably a mammal or two, perhaps, too. I don't know.
2: Probably.
3: I think I've read his CV, all kinds of creatures.
2: But we'll get into some really interesting things that his research has discovered, which change the way we think about dinosaurs. So
3: yeah, he is one of the titans. I'm so thrilled. David, I'm actually
2: Titans?
3: A little nervous.
2: Titanosaur?
3: He's a titan. I'm a little nervous, Dave, but you're used to being around celebrities. He's a star, man. He's a star. So I get nervous.
2: Oh my God,
3: so
2: you're shaking in your boots.
3: I am. So he's a regular guy though, right?
2: Yeah, I'm going to call him on a walkie-talkie.
3: Okay. Just like Alan Grant.
2: Yeah. We're going to ask him about that. There's a controversy about who is the real Dr. Alan Grant.
3: That's right. Call him up, Dave.
2: Well, welcome to our 100th episode of Paleo Nerds. It's been an incredible 5 years with my co-host, Ray Troll. And to celebrate this milestone, I'd like you all to meet Phil Curry. He's a well-known vertebrate paleontologist and museum curator who helped found the world-renowned Royal Tyrrell Museum of Paleontology in Alberta. He is currently a professor at the University of Alberta in Edmonton, Canada. And Ray Troll, meet the man who shares your dinosaur origin story.
3: Yes, Phil, it's such an honor to meet you here, but I wanted to show you this, and I can hold it up here to the camera. We're about the same vintage, Phil. It started this way for me, too, and I remember for me, it was not Rice Krispies, it was Wheaties. And in the late 1950s, early 1960s, this was my first introduction to dinosaurs. It's a dinosaur toy that came in cereal boxes. I joke around that it was because I imprinted on food and dinosaurs at the same time. But what was it for you? In other interviews, you've mentioned this. What was it about this little toy that captured you?
4: I think that the main thing was that it was a prehistoric animal. It was, in a way, it was kind of a dragon. And I was always fascinated with dragons and such things when I was 5 or 6 years old. Wasn't my only interest at the time, but when I realized that dinosaurs and other prehistoric animals were real things, somehow it had an extra impact on me, and I just had to go out and start collecting and look for a Tyrannosaurus Rex in my cereal box.
2: Well, it's almost like the monsters from our 1950s TV shows were real.
4: Exactly. And, I got very much into monster movies when I was a kid, too. And maybe not that young. I was into dinosaurs before that. But nevertheless, there were enough movies coming out at the time that fascinated me with prehistoric animals, too. And I think had a lot to do with my interest in monster movies.
3: So yeah, there were monsters that were real, and they were monsters that couldn't hurt you either, but you could slay them perhaps with your knowledge. And so, but you're born in Ottawa, right? So you're far from the dinosaur fields. I know it's a quick journey here, but how did you come to be out in Alberta digging dinosaurs?
4: Well, actually I was born just outside of Toronto.
3: Oh, Toronto, and, okay, excuse
4: me. And either place would have worked for me, I suppose, because they both had museums. And the museums had dinosaurs from Alberta.
3: Oh.
4: At that early stage, between the time when I was say 5 or 6 and 11 years old. Of course, I was more fascinated with dinosaurs from what I could read, and there was all of 2 or 3 books at the time,
3: right.
4: And that was it. And by the toys that I could play with, and I just relied very much on my imagination. But when I started going to the Royal Ontario Museum
3: in
4: Toronto, and I saw the dinosaurs, and it started to click that a lot of these dinosaurs actually came from Canada. They were from Alberta.
2: But these dinosaurs were all from American paleontologists who excavated them in Canada.
4: Correct. Barnum Brown, specifically. although he had on his crew several Canadians who accompanied him all over the world, including dinosaur sites in the United States as well. So it's a fascinating integrated story, I would say. Maybe we've always been able to project our interest in paleontology, I would say, as Canadians, that we've had an impact on the world. But I think because Alberta is our main source of dinosaurs, it's probably had one of the biggest impacts, period.
2: Late Cretaceous, right, in Alberta?
4: Correct.
2: The Badlands produced 58 separate species of dinosaurs just in that location alone.
4: Yeah, and which is pretty amazing considering we're essentially looking at one single ecosystem in Dinosaur Provincial Park, and it has more than 50 species.
2: Is that Hell Creek?
4: No, that's Dinosaur Park Formation.
3: The Dinosaur Park Formation, oh, Dave, this is about 10 million years earlier than Hell Creek. So this is, it's
2: Campanian?
3: Older. It's older.
4: Yep.
3: Much older.
4: Yep.
3: So
2: Campanian. It's Campanian.
4: So, mm-hmm.
3: Phil, I want to know, when did you first see those Badlands? I've driven through Alberta. I've been lucky enough to get to the Royal Tyrrell. It blew my mind. You're cruising along through the prairie, and then suddenly the Badlands just sort of, you drop down into them. It's just a sight I'll never forget seeing. What was your first glimpse of those Badlands? Was it like a childhood dream come true to finally get to Alberta and see where they came from?
4: Well, it was, but the interesting thing is that maybe in a way, like most Canadians, we have a little bit of an inferiority complex, I suppose.
3: Mm.
4: So as I
2: hopefully not anymore.
4: Not anymore.
2: Go on.
4: As I got interested in dinosaurs anyway, then I convinced my parents that we should go out west to see the dinosaurs. At that time, when I convinced my parents to do that, I actually did not know that most of these dinosaurs were from Canada. I knew that all these dinosaurs were on display at the Royal Ontario Museum, but I guess I hadn't read the captions well enough. The interesting thing was we went to South Dakota and Montana, Wyoming with my parents. Got to see a lot of dinosaurs that way, but I would say even at that time, it was kind of a poor showing compared to what it is now, because most of the dinosaurs, in fact, were on display in Eastern museums, whether it was Canada or the United States. But eventually, this is kind of funny, because I got back from that trip, and then the Toronto Star had a big magazine article on Drumheller, and I'm thinking, I went all the way down to the United States to look for dinosaurs. Here in Canada, there was all these dinosaurs in Alberta. So I missed my opportunity at that time. Of course, eventually I made that up.
2: Where is Drumheller located in Alberta?
4: South and sort of central, I guess. It's not completely east.
3: Kind of in the middle.
4: Yeah.
3: Phil, how old were you on that big road trip that you convinced your parents to take you on?
4: I was 11 years old.
3: Okay, so 11. You came back, you found out, wow, all of these cool dinosaurs are from Drumheller itself. Drumheller is all about dinosaurs. Why Drumheller in particular? What was going on there?
4: Well, that's an interesting story in itself as well, because Drumheller in the 1950s knew that they had dinosaurs. It's not Dinosaur Provincial Park. Provincial Park is the richer site of the two, and it's further south by another couple of hours. But they marketed themselves very well. And in the 1950s, they convinced a lot of people, about 100 to 150,000 people a year, to come to Drumheller and look for dinosaur bones.
3: Wow.
4: And at that time, it was legal to collect dinosaur bones, and a lot of people came in. A lot of dealers also came in and basically swept the area clean of dinosaur bone fragments on the surface and so on. And then certainly by the 1970s, they'd realize, well, there's not so many dinosaur bones to see anymore.
3: Wow.
4: It's not such a good idea. And so at that time...
3: Oh, I didn't know that story. That's interesting.
4: Yeah. At that time, somebody started marketing or pressuring the government, we'll say, of Alberta, that maybe they should control the amount of collecting that goes on in the area. And certainly they changed their marketing strategy. They had a very successful small museum with dinosaur specimens on display.
3: Okay.
4: We're talking two or three dinosaur specimens as opposed to what the Terrell could do later on. It eventually led to the creation of the Historical Resources Act, which came into being, I think, in 1976. And after 1976, what happened is that it was illegal for anybody to collect dinosaurs without a permit. It's not that as an amateur you couldn't pick up dinosaur bone on the surface and look at it, but you didn't own it, and so you couldn't sell it.
3: Wow. Yeah,
4: it's actually a pretty good law in all. It took a while. There were a lot of people who were upset. They couldn't take these things home, and it was theirs, and they could do with what they wanted. But in the end, I think most people became convinced, and especially once we went through one generation of education and so on. Alberta has, I think, one of the best laws anywhere in terms of protecting all paleontological resources.
2: That's great.
3: Is that true, actually, with private land as well, Phil?
4: It's private land. It's all land.
3: Wow, that's incredible. That is not the case, as you know, in the United States.
4: Oh yes, I know.
3: You know that well.
2: Now, during the free-for-all, was there anything collected that was monumental or groundbreaking?
4: Well, we've actually over the years turned up a number of specimens in private collections, and they were collected before 76. And as a consequence, they were legal. When we built the Terrell Museum, we were given a budget to buy as much of that kind of stuff as we could.
2: Oh, that's good.
4: And so we actually repatriated, I guess you could say, a number of specimens, including complete skulls.
3: That weren't private hands?
4: Yes, exactly.
3: Wow. If I've got the story right, you became the curator of earth science at the Provincial Museum of Alberta, right, in about 76.
4: Yeah.
3: So, but you were a key part of creating the Royal Terrell Museum, right?
2: But we skipped
3: did
2: from 11 to 1976.
3: Yeah, I know.
2: 11 well, you, years we, old.
3: We'll get right into it here, you know.
4: Yeah. Well, it was a... dream come true. I mean, basically, to sort of fill in the gap a little bit, I went to McGill University.
3: Okay.
4: And I knew I didn't have much of a chance of getting a job collecting dinosaurs, because I think there was only about half a dozen jobs in the entire world where anybody got paid to do research on dinosaur collections and research at that time. So the chances were not very good that I was going to get a job. However, as luck had it, it was an expanding world, and the Provincial Museum of Alberta in Edmonton decided that they wanted to have somebody who worked on dinosaurs. And I was still at McGill University in Montreal when I applied for the job. But what happened is that the competition was better qualified than I was. They already had their PhDs and so on.
3: Uh-huh.
4: Nobody wanted really to work on dinosaurs. I mean, fossil mammals was the, I guess, the center of attention at the time.
3: Creature, yes, all right.
4: Consequently, when I came in, I was just enthusiastic as hell. I just wanted to work on dinosaurs. And, you know, this was a job that had been written for me. It was a job I dreamed of ever since I was 12 years old, essentially. I just felt it was my job. So I gave an interview, and at the end of the interview, I walked out of the room and said, geez, who was that guy? Because I didn't know.
3: Because you were so excited.
2: You fell right into it. You fell right into it.
4: I was so excited and so convinced.
3: Committee got it. They knew you were the guy. You got the job, right?
4: Yeah, exactly.
3: From what I've read, in three seasons alone, you had so many bones that it was clear there were so many bones out there that the Terrell was needed. Is that How does that happen?
4: Well, it took a few more years yet. So while I was at the Provincial Museum, I managed to very quickly fill their coffers. They had a lot of basement storage space and space that you couldn't even see at that time in museums like the Royal Ontario Museum.
2: But was that because you had a huge team or you were just great at finding bones in situ?
4: It's a little bit of both in the sense that, of course, that was around the time of the dinosaur renaissance, and there was a lot of publicity surrounding dinosaurs and dinosaur research. Everybody who had any kind of power in Alberta at the time, and this is political power, of course, felt that all the dinosaurs had been taken away and there were none left, which, if you know anything about...
2: We've discovered 1% of the possible fossils out there.
4: Oh, exactly. The first year in, I collected a dinosaur, and it attracted a lot of attention. I only had two people working for me at the time. The next year, because I'd managed to get so much attention, I attracted some volunteers to work with me, and that expanded my crew, and we got even more dinosaurs. A person from another department in the government of Alberta gave me a couple of temporary summer students as well. So I had five or six people working for me then, and of course with five or six people, you can find more and you can collect more. And then the following year, I got a big grant, and I doubled the number of people I had. And of course,
3: soon you needed a warehouse.
4: Soon I needed a warehouse. Yeah, exactly.
3: So let me ask you: were these, you'd find a skull? Were you finding complete dinosaurs?
4: We were finding a lot of fairly complete dinosaurs. In fact, we were finding more than we could collect even at the time. Wow. And that meant that we were getting further and further behind. And we were also finding dinosaur footprints, and very nice footprints that are well preserved, actually in the neighboring province in British Columbia, and some in Alberta as well. Between the two things, we had far more work than we could handle. At the same time, we put together a display, and I went to all of the major museums that had dinosaur specimens from Alberta, including New York and Chicago and you name it, Toronto, Ottawa. And I borrowed all these specimens and I put out a big exhibit in Edmonton. I think it was only on for 6 months or thereabouts, but we broke all attendance records for the Provincial Museum of Alberta. And because there was such a strong interest shown in Alberta dinosaurs in Alberta, then I think the government and other people started to feel that really they should be doing something more with dinosaurs than what they had been doing up to that point. You add to that that in 1979, Dinosaur Provincial Park became a UNESCO World Heritage Site.
2: Wow.
4: And when it became a UNESCO site, it didn't bring us extra protection from UNESCO, didn't bring us extra money. But what it did do is it made Albertans realize that, well, maybe dinosaurs aren't as common outside of Alberta as one might think. I mean, the normal tendency is if something's common in your area, you tend to think it's like that everywhere.
3: Yeah.
4: But because Dinosaur Park was the first UNESCO site on the World Heritage List that's paleontological.
3: Really? I didn't know that. Wow.
4: Yeah. It made people sit up and take notice and say, oh, well, maybe we should do something more than this.
2: Is this pre-Egg Mountain, Jack Horner?
4: It's around the same time, actually.
3: Yeah, it's all happening about the
2: because
3: same
2: time.
3: Because
2: it was Chapman Andrews that was the first one to discover dinosaur eggs in a nest situation in the Gobi.
4: Exactly.
2: And then you're next, and then Horner's next, or?
4: Well, Horner was next, but actually it turned out that, I don't know if you know Juan Langston. Juan Langston was a kind of a dinosaur guy, Permian reptile guy from Texas. But he also worked in Canada for quite a few years. And in 1959, 1960, he in fact found dinosaur eggs in southern Alberta. But he didn't realize it.
2: Right. Well, this discussion of dinosaurs, we've been talking since this interview started. Are we talking theropods, ceratopsians? If it's 10 million years before the end of the Cretaceous,
3: Yeah, maybe a rundown of what's in the dinosaur park formation would be good, Phil, if you could.
2: Because I know Ray has a thing for Styracosaurus.
3: Yeah, it's my favorite, man, but
4: Yeah, well, it's my wife's favorite too. She's found two.
3: I like her already. Oh, I haven't found any.
2: That's the crazy spiky ceratopsian triceratops like.
4: And actually, if you look at all of the most famous dinosaurs, and you can assess that in many different ways. You can go through kids' books and look at the names that show up, and you can go to different countries in the world and look at stamps. That's a good one too. Ceratosaurus is actually one of the top dinosaurs, really, in terms of appearing, because it's a pretty incredible animal to look at, and at the same time, it's very neat.
3: It's a beautiful, stunning creature, and yeah, it's been my favorite forever. But yeah, could you give us just sort of an over, if we were to fly over Dinosaur Park all those years ago, what would we be seeing?
4: 50 dinosaurs is a lot, and
3: Okay.
2: How
4: a
2: about the
4: lot
2: top five? How about the
3: of
2: groups?
3: the groups of them.
4: The broad groups certainly are the duck-billed dinosaurs are the most common ones, and we have animals like Carithosaurus and Lambiosaurus and Parasaurolophus.
2: Okay.
4: These are all originally Alberta dinosaurs that became famous because they're on display in the American Museum of Natural History, but they were collected in Alberta. Then you have the Ceratopsian dinosaurs. You have from Dinosaur Park, you have Chasmosaurus, you have, of course, Styracosaurus, Centrosaurus. There's three good examples. You have Tyrannosaurus.
2: Never heard of that. What's a tyrannosaur?
4: Yeah, they're kind of big, mean
2: Big
4: guys.
2: mean
3: But this is before the T-Rex. Which big
2: Yeah.
3: theropods do
2: You
3: you
2: said
3: have?
2: Gorgosaurus? What's before the
4: Yeah,
2: T-Rex?
4: Gorgosaurus and
2: Yeah.
4: Albertosaurus are two of the ones from Dinosaur and area. Now, I have to point out too that it's not just Dinosaur Park that we have that produces dinosaurs. And one of the cool things about
3: Right.
4: Alberta is that as you're going down the Red Deer River, in fact, you're going down in time through a series of formations. So we do have Tyrannosaurus Rex. We do have Triceratops. We
2: Oh.
4: do have Ankylosaurus. They're in the uppermost beds on the Red Deer River, just north of Drumheller. You get down into the Drumheller area, and you're at a different time period, lower down. It's called the Horseshoe Canyon Formation.
3: Right.
4: And there we have Albertosaurus instead of Tyrannosaurus. And there we have Orionoceratops and Anchiceratops, Ceratopsians. We have Edmontosaurus, probably one of the most common dinosaurs anywhere in North
2: And what
4: America.
2: age is that? The Cretaceous goes Maastrichtian, Campanian,
4: Yeah, so this is
2: Santonian.
4: earliest
2: Okay,
4: Maastrichtian.
2: got it.
4: Whereas Tyrannosaurus Rex, Triceratops, they're late Maastrichtian, so they're about 65 to 67 million years old. And then you continue down the Red Deer River, and you end up at Dinosaur Provincial Park, and there you have the Gorgosaurus, Carithosaurus, Centrosaurus, Styracosaurus. In fact, if you continue beyond that, you go back even further in time and you get a different set of dinosaurs. So all in all, even though there's about 50 species of dinosaurs in Dinosaur Provincial Park,
3: Right.
4: there's almost 100 species in the province, in fact.
3: Wow, that is so incredible. So it's really you're cruising up and down through the Cretaceous, and there's no Jurassic stuff there, right? So,
4: No, you got to go deep underground for
3: deep
4: that,
3: underground for those.
4: so.
3: But yeah, you didn't mention there's a group of dinosaurs that I think you're kind of interested in. So I understand it's the Troodon. And because of its importance as maybe one of the origins of birds, but I had no idea as I was doing the research coming up to this interview with you here today, Phil, that Troodon, according to many people, is no longer a valid name, and that just kind of exploded in my mind.
2: Well,
3: What?
2: explain to our listeners what
3: Yeah,
2: a
3: how does
2: Troodon
3: that
2: was
3: work?
2: or is. Isn't it
3: Was or
2: a
3: is,
2: it's a
3: and why it's
2: theropod,
3: not
2: a
3: valid? Yeah,
2: raptor?
3: go ahead.
4: Yeah, Troodon is a raptor. closely related but different family altogether than, say, the what we normally consider raptors, velociraptors, Sornithelestes, Dromaeosaurus, etc. But the troodontids are known first from, I think, 1854, and first tooth was found in Montana and described, maybe it was described in 1854. But the point is that tooth genera are not good things to set up a species or a genus on the basis of.
2: Because the name implies something tooth, right?
4: Yeah, it's wounding tooth.
2: Okay.
4: Wounding.
2: Ah.
5: Yeah. Right. Wounding.
6: Ow!
4: Yeah. But now we get troodon teeth from... Yeah, we get from Wyoming all the way up into Alaska.
5: Yeah.
4: And we get essentially identical teeth across the Bering Strait into Russia, Mongolia, and down into China even. So it's a group of dinosaurs. The problem is that because it was only a tooth, initially it was identified as a lizard. Then it was re-identified as a dinosaur. Then it was re-identified again as a theropod dinosaur. Then it was re-identified once again as a pachycephalosaur.
5: What?
4: It was re-identified. Oh yeah, for a while pachycephalosaurs were known as troodontids.
5: No.
2: That's
4: yes.
2: The obvious, the head buddy.
5: That's,
2: you know,
5: the bone head, yes.
2: Yeah.
5: That's
2: yeah.
5: One of these, yeah.
4: Yeah.
2: Yeah,
4: so
2: right.
4: They...
2: What we were laughing about was Ray just leaned forward during our Zoom recording and displayed his shiny, bald Pachycephalosaurus dome.
4: The funny thing was that Jack Horner was about to re-identify it again as a Hypsilophodont dinosaur, plant-eating dinosaur. And then Jack came up when we were building the Terrell Museum, and we were just walking around and the building site, essentially, and Jack found a lower jaw of an unquestionable theropod dinosaur with troodontid teeth in it.
2: And you mean so, at the actual construction site?
4: Oh, yes.
2: So many bones are found at construction sites, you must say, but that's
4: yeah.
2: That is amazing.
4: Yeah, and it was just a little bit behind the construction site, actually, but
2: yeah,
4: it was a funny story. In the end, I used that to look at all the evidence that had been presented to suggest it was all these different types of dinosaurs, and some people got it right when they said it was a theropod dinosaur. There was absolutely no question of it anymore with the jaw that Jack found with the teeth in it. So then I consolidated a whole bunch of names because there were quite a few names given to the genus and the species and even the family. What happens now is that, of course, we've changed the way we approach phylogeny and phylogenetic analysis to a large degree. As originally, there was this problem where people taking specimens and putting too many names on them.
5: Mm-hmm.
4: Well, we're kind of in that phase again right now.
5: Really?
4: After going through a phase in the 60s and the 70s where we...
2: Not the lumping. What's the opposite of lumpers?
4: Lumpers and splitters.
5: Splitters.
2: Yeah, okay. So
4: yeah.
2: Splitters add too many names and lumpers kind of congregate. This is in phylogenetic classification of animals.
4: Correct.
2: Right.
4: And I think we've gone a little bit too far now onto the splitting side, but...
2: Well, people wanted
4: to
2: lend their names. It's kind of an ego thing, wasn't it, for many years?
4: Yeah, and it's also a fault, I think, to an extent of the journals and so on as well, in terms of whether or not they think having a new name on something is important for its publication.
5: Yeah, it's good PR.
2: So what is a troodon? Let's get down to this. What is it?

0: I can change some of my the books that I've done, you know. So, but in Alaska we've got troodontid. I was there the day that Kirk Johnson found a few of those teeth, you know, with
1: Oh,
0: that.
1: yeah.
0: And
1: Exactly. What do you call it then, if this jaw that you found? Did you describe it?
2: well, we described it, and I called it troodon, and I still probably call it troodon because I
1: Right.
2: don't think there's enough proof right now to show that
1: Okay.
2: there really is more than one animal. I fully expect that we are going to find that there are more than one animal, but we need still more than teeth and jaws and partial skeletons.
1: Well, you can always
2: And
1: call it Alberta venator curiae.
2: well, I could do that, yeah.
1: Because
2: But all right,
1: that's what
0: so
1: a troodon is called, isn't it? Right? One of
0: no, that's
1: them.
0: one
2: Yeah,
0: of the
2: one of
0: troodontids,
2: them.
0: one of this group. This is where, yeah, it gets a little confusing, but the troodontids is now a group of sorts, and you have one. Of course, this is one of the many. Well, you've got a number of dinosaurs named for you, but Alberta Venator Curiae is named in your honor, Curie's Alberta Hunter. So, is that based on, I'm assuming, more than just teeth?
2: It's based on a partial skeleton. I mean, very partial skeleton, but it's from the Horseshoe Canyon Formation.
0: Wow.
2: You know, it still comes down to the same problem that we've always had with troodontids, and that is we just don't have any complete enough specimens. David Verrecchio certainly found quite a bit of material down in Montana that probably is, in the long run, going to turn out to be troodon, but right now we don't have the proof for it because he hasn't
0: Right.
2: published a paper yet.
1: I want to change the subject. This Albertosaurus pack hunting theory, that got me
0: Oh,
1: so
0: yeah.
1: excited because there is so little evidence of social behavior. We can always infer, but tell us about this 26, what was it, 26 skeletons, right? Carnivore skeletons together?
2: Yeah, and this is one site in just north of Drumheller, actually. It's a site that was found by Barnum Brown back in 1910.
1: They found the first
2: And
1: T-Rex.
2: yeah, exactly, in part, but he also found two partial skeletons,
1: Right.
2: one in Wyoming, one in Montana.
1: Right.
2: And they became the type specimens of Tyrannosaurus and Dinosaurus, but now it's all considered to be Tyrannosaurus.
1: Right.
2: But when he did his first expedition down the Red Deer River, the first site he found it, in fact, was north of where Drumheller is now. And that place that he found the Albertosaurus material and several Hadrosaur skeletons, et cetera, I think he realized what it was because he didn't collect full animals. I mean, there was just the two of them, right? There was himself and Peter Kaizen, the technician. Between the two of them, they didn't have very good equipment.
1: Well, they
2: They'd
1: were
2: limit.
1: by boat, right? We were there
2: They
1: through.
2: were by boat. They were on a barge, essentially going down the Red Deer River. They broke all their chisels and everything trying to collect these specimens. And I think they probably had a terrible time. In 1996, I was in New York, and for some reason, I hadn't looked at the Tyrannosaur collections for some strange reasons. I've been to New York many times, of course, to collect to work on Alberta dinosaurs.
1: AMNH, right?
2: But then I opened up a drawer, and there's a foot of an Albertosaurus, and it's very obviously from Drumheller because Drumheller has a particular quality to the bones and a particular color. And then I opened the next drawer, and there is another foot. And then I opened the next drawer, and there was two more feet. And then I realized that, well, unless Brown found this weird site where there was only feet of Tyrannosaurus,
0: Three-legged Tyrannosaur or more. There must be more.
2: By the time I finished going through Brown's collection, I realized he collected parts of nine skeletons of Albertosaurus. And that he had clearly understood that he was taking a head count. He noted in his field notes that it was a weird sight because it was all Tyrannosaur bones. It wasn't, there was only one evidence of one Hadrosaur at the time mixed in with them.
1: A meat
2: And
1: cache.
2: a meat
0: Lunch,
2: cache.
0: a snack.
2: Yeah, exactly. Wouldn't last very long, not for that many animals. So then we went onto the river in the late 90s.

0: by boats and worked our way down the Red Deer River until we got to the area where we thought Brown was collecting. And there were a couple of photographs in the American Museum collections. Essentially, with two of the photographs, we managed to relocate the site.
1: Wow.
0: And
1: so you're matching the photo with the landscape.
2: Kind of the contours of the landscape.
0: Yeah. Correct, correct.
2: And yeah, I did that in China as well, but that's another story.
1: Yeah, that's another story.
2: So what killed them? And why were they together? Was it a mass? Was it a... What was it?
1: There were a whole bunch of Albertosaurus.
2: Juveniles, so, too, or just...
0: Juveniles and adults. And we got certainly the remains of the biggest Albertosaurus known. It was an animal that was probably 11 to 12 meters long. This is an animal almost as big as T-Rex.
1: Wow.
0: And we also have one that's very small, only about 2 meters long. And we can, of course, age the animals these days. And so we've aged them as being between about 2 years old for the smallest one and 24 years old for the oldest one. And then we have more than 20 animals in between. And it doesn't make any sense. I mean, you think about it today. If you put 20 large carnivores into the same area, they're going to eat themselves out of house and home. They're just not going to do that. The only time they're going to do that is when there's... a lot of meat passing through the area on migration or whatever. We have evidence, of course, with the duckbill dinosaurs in Montana and Alberta and the horned dinosaurs here in Alberta and Alaska to show that these animals were traveling in herds of hundreds or even thousands of animals.
1: Well, that's the herbivores, but now you're talking that the carnivores are also in a big group. And that's a group attack, right?
0: Yeah, I think basically what we're suggesting is that, okay, most of the year they probably, you know, both the herbivores and the carnivores were probably separate.
1: Right.
0: And moving in small groups or as individuals. When they start migrating, be it north, which is what I believe, or maybe into the mountains, but areas that are a little bit better at certain times of the year for getting food, if these herds of hundreds or thousands of herbivores are moving through as a group, in part it's as a way to protect themselves from the carnivores. And
1: travel in a group, yeah.
2: Well, that's what extant herding animals do today.
0: Yeah, exactly.
2: But is there any pathology that explains how they died and why they were together? Flash flood or a volcanic gas?
0: No. We found certain amounts of evidence for charcoal, for example, inside the bone bed. And in the same bone bed, there's also a lot of trees that are down. And so the Albertosaurus skeletons are mixed in with all these trees, kind of suggesting that there was either a forest fire or there was, in fact, a massive storm, a hurricane or tornado something.
2: That's interesting.
0: But the thing is that there's no way you'd have that many Albertosaurus together unless there was a reason for it. All these animals are big animals. They have huge home ranges, and they're going to be spread out.
2: Large appetites
0: for sure.
1: you think, so they're family groups, I would imagine, mom and the kids and a few male. Can you tell which sex some of them are? Wider hips on some of the females? Or?
2: Well, the histology would show the calcium.
0: Well, histology we've looked at to an extent, but the problem with histology right now is that with Tyrannosaurus rex, at least, we know that it was the bigger, more massive ones that probably were the females. And they have something called intermedullary bone. Yeah, if in fact they were around the time that they were laying eggs, it's extra storage for egg laying animals. And so, of course, it only works for females. It wouldn't work for males at all. Of course, you have to catch them at the right time of year too. And so far, we have no evidence of that in the Albertosaurus bone bed. But it's almost
2: possible they were corralled by a cowboy.
1: I don't think so. Aliens, probably, Dave.
2: Yeah, okay.
1: But Phil, actually, before we leave this, I was just wondering: do you have any thoughts about their hunting strategy, if there was one? Do you think they hunted like wolves, or was it just a mob scene? Was it chaos? Let's get them. Or do you think the young maybe hunted more actively and then the adults came along? Or any thoughts on how they did it?
0: I honestly believe that, looking at modern animals, things like Komodo dragons on one end of the extreme and lions on the other end of the extreme. And, they are, but they aren't. You know, they actually will work together to dismember a carcass.
2: Oh.
0: And I saw this very graphically in Indonesia at one point. There were 9 big Komodo dragons which had access to a wild boar that they killed, actually, but it was taken away from them by the park rangers for a couple of days until we arrived. Then they put the wild boar on the ground. It was up in a tree for safekeeping. 9 of these Komodo dragons decided they were going to eat it. They ate the whole wild boar. I mean, the wild boar is a big animal. Wow. And they ate the whole thing in 18 minutes flat.
2: Oh, wow.
0: And at the end of 18 minutes, there wasn't anything left. Wow. And they
2: were cooperatively. Was it one individual that killed the wild boar? Or they killed
0: it? Well, it may have been they killed it, one individual. But when they had the thing hanging in the tree, then, of course, it attracted a lot of the Komodo dragons from the area over. And so there were more than a dozen of these things at the same time. And they worked cooperatively. I mean, the reason they could dismember the whole thing was because same way that crocodiles dismember big animals, you get animals, carnivores on different sides of the animal, and they start pulling it apart, and it comes apart a lot more easy.
2: So there's comparative anatomy. Is there comparative predatory behavior then?
0: I think there is. And I don't know where tyrannosaurs are in terms of their hunting ability, whether they were like Komodo dragons or whether they were like lions. But one thing I know is that it's somewhere in between the two. That's the two realities are.
2: Jurassic Park, one of them picked up a man, threw it up in the air, did a somersault, the other one caught it, and they ripped it in two.
1: Yeah, it's probably like that.
0: Yeah, kind of fun, you know.
2: Speaking of Jurassic Park, we've interviewed Jack Horner.
1: Oh, I see.
2: He was supposed to be the real Alan Grant, and then in doing research for this episode, Phil, you're the real Alan Grant. So what is it?
0: Oh, yeah. Well, I don't believe that myself, and I think that Crichton's is the guy who really got going with this, because of course, when Crichton wrote Jurassic Park originally, there were not that many dinosaur paleontologists around in the world.
2: Sure.
0: There was Bakker, Horner, myself, and a few others. So all of us are mentioned in Jurassic Park one way or another. So that's where the influence came from.
1: In the book or in the movie?
0: In the book.
1: Yeah, in the book. So you're mentioned. Okay.
2: But did Spielberg go out in the field? This is obviously before the Hell Creek project that was financed by him and Lucas, but did you meet Spielberg at the time he was making the film? I know he met Horner.
0: No, he definitely met Horner, and he came into the field with Horner, and there's no question that Jack Horner is the influence for Alan Grant as far as the
2: movie
0: version.
2: There you go. Okay, well, there you have it.
1: Well, it's very
2: you're a gentleman, you're a gentleman, and a humble scholar.
1: Well, but speaking of, honors, Phil, you've got Species named for you, but the biggest honor has got to be you have a museum named for you, and the Philip J. Curry Dinosaur Museum in Wembley, Alberta. It was originally called the River of Death and Discovery Dinosaur
2: Museum. I like that better.
1: But that's such an honor. I'm assuming that you get lifetime membership, or you get to walk around the place. And
2: no, he gets free coffee at the and a stuffy dinosaur.
1: Yeah, but anyways, can you tell us the story of that the museum that bears your name?
0: Kind of a funny story, and in a way it mimics what happened in Drumheller with the Terrell Museum, in that the idea for the Terrell Museum originally started probably in the 1950s, and that's when the locals said, well, we have dinosaurs here, you guys should build a museum here to appropriately educate tourists, for one thing.
1: Yeah.
0: And so from the 1950s until the museum opened in 1985, it was an idea that was floating around but really didn't have any core. In the late 1970s, I was asked to do the proposal for the Terrell Museum. And much to my amazement, it was accepted, and we built the Terrell Museum. Now, with the museum up in Wembley, that was an idea, too, that started in the 70s and didn't appear till much, much later. In the 1990s, we were doing a lot of work in that area. We were collecting dinosaur skeletons. I always believe that, finding dinosaurs to a large degree has a lot to do with how much badlands you have, how much area where you can find bones. It's tougher up in Grand Prairie because that's an area that's largely forested or covered by farmland.
2: Is that where Wembley is?
0: Yes.
2: Yeah.
0: And there's no question that you gotta work a little harder there, but it's amazing what you find there. The neat thing is that it's it represents a slightly different time than either Drumheller or Dinosaur Park. Mm. It more or less fills the gap in between them.
1: Oh.
0: So when a lot of the province was covered by the Bearpaw Sea, the Bearpaw Sea, of course, is not a very good environment for dinosaurs. So, you do find some dinosaurs there, but...
1: It's an ocean, yeah.
0: Yeah, exactly.
2: That's all but, marine, Bearpaw?
0: All yeah. marine, yeah. And occasionally you get a carcass that floats out to sea, and so we do have some... Yeah, we do have some... marine dinosaurs, so to speak.
2: That I think there's a T-Rex. Isn't there a T-Rex floating bloat?
0: I don't know about T-Rex. We certainly have a couple of Tyrannosaurs, though.
2: Yeah.
0: and ankylosaurs and things
2: well,
0: like that.
2: Well, that's a fantastic honor to have a dinosaur museum after one of the most famous dinosaur paleontologists.
0: Yeah, it was a surprise.
1: The Pipestone Creek bone bed, there's 26 animals, there's 8,000 bones, and it's mostly Pachyrhinosaurus?
0: Correct.
1: Lacustae?
2: What is a Pachyrhinosaurus? Is that a ceratopsian or like a pachycephalosaur?
0: No, it's a ceratopsian. Instead of having a horn over each eye and over the nose, like Triceratops, you end up having a big boss of bone over the nose.
1: It's like a brick on the nose. It's like a big brick, which is
2: crazy.
1: Well,
2: we'll have a link to the Philip Curry 100th episode page on paleonerds.com. I'll have a link to everything we've discussed. We'll have links and photos and pictures and lots of information.
0: Well, it's a great museum. It actually is doing okay.
2: We're about another 10 minutes. Did you want to ask any more questions and then ask your question and then I've got a question?
1: Just one follow-up on the Pachyrhinosaurus, the Philip J. Curry Museum. Is it just Pachyrhinosauruses there, or are there other, because it's a bone bed of those beasts. It's not much of a museum if it's just the one dinosaur.
0: No, there's a lot of dinosaurs in the area.
1: Okay.
0: We actually, at the University of Alberta, have a professor who's dedicated towards working in that area. And in the last 5 years in particular, he's found many new types of dinosaurs, including a new tyrannosaur that's being worked on right now.
1: Okay, stay tuned. I always love that. All right, cool.
0: Exactly.
1: Paleontology is not a dead science.
0: Definitely not.
1: Is it? Anyways.
2: Oh.
1: See what I did there?
2: Was that a veiled joke? Attempted humor?
1: It was a feeble attempt, David. But Phil, I do have a very important question for you. And I know you've been asked this before. If you could step into a time machine, fulfill your wildest prehistoric dreams, if you could enjoy a blast from the past and go down through the ages of time so vast, pray tell, what would you want to see and where in the ancient world would you want to be?
0: Well, almost certainly I would pick Dinosaur Provincial Park.
1: All right.
2: How original.
1: what do you want to see there? What are you curious about? What do you want to see just in your wildest dreams?
0: Well, I think it's one of the best places we have anywhere in the world for understanding dinosaur biology. And, of course, you always want to find out if you're right about certain ideas and see what the whole ecosystem looks like. We have this tendency, of course, as people to populate the ancient world in very different ways than the modern world. And yet, I'm convinced that the reality is that it wasn't all that different than today. Instead of big mammals, you had big dinosaurs, that's all. But all the other animals that lived with the dinosaurs, they were more or less the same as what we see in the southern states.
2: Same ecological niches, because
0: same niches, but even the same animals in a lot.
1: Yeah, you'll
0: cases.
1: See alligators, and you'll see salamanders,
0: crocs, and lizards, and turtles, and fish, and insects, and of course birds and mammals as well. But the mammals are all small, just like the mice and moles, I guess, in terms of the big animals. The big animals were, those parts of the ecosystem were filled by dinosaurs, that's all. Once you get used to the idea that it's a velociraptor or a velociraptorine, a little guy called Sornithelestes, rather than a wolf, it's a dangerous animal too, in both cases.
1: Is that the creature you want to see? Am I saying that right?
0: Sornithelestes.
1: Sornithelestes.
2: Is it an ornithomimus type? Is it a bird-like dinosaur?
0: It's a velociraptor.
2: It's a velociraptor animal. But it has bird in it.
0: Definitely got a bird-like body.
2: Right.
0: In fact, people like Greg Paul for a long time felt that maybe Sornithelestes and velociraptor are the same animal. Nobody thinks that anymore. We've got a beautiful specimen in the last couple of years that clearly shows it had a very different kind of skull than what we see in Velociraptor. There's, these small guys, there's probably more small dinosaurs running around than there were big ones.
1: Right.
0: They just don't preserve as well. Going back in time to see that ecosystem and observe it for a while, I think would be a real good shot in the arm.
1: Yeah. And see, those little beasties would be covered with feathers, too, would you suspect?
0: Exactly.
1: Very
2: strong. Just to recap, this is our 100th episode. I want to see the first cell in the Archaean, the first cell that goes from inorganic to organic. I want to be there and watch that happen. That's what I want to see.
1: That sounds really exciting, Dave.
2: Yeah, it is, because it's the moment life is created on this planet. So you be quiet, Ray. What was your thing you want to see?
1: I want to go see.
2: Wasn't it your bank account reach a certain amount of retirement savings?
1: Yeah, the big T-shirt bucks, baby. Now I want to go back to the Devonian, and I want to see that first lobe fin fish kind of making that transition to become all the rest of us land-dwelling vertebrates.
2: Right,
1: so
2: you want to see...
1: They want to push him back and say, no, it's a mistake.
2: Oh, right.
1: Yeah. Get back.
2: Push
1: Don't
2: him back.
1: It.
2: Get in the water. Do not
1: Get
2: evolve.
1: Yeah. Mama,
2: all right.
1: No.
2: On a more serious note, you're one of the most experienced paleontologists alive. You've named around 25 new species of dinosaurs and other fossil reptiles. Your lifetime, you've watched the tools of paleontology transform significantly. CT scanning sees through solid rock. Isotopes tell us about ancient migrations. We can even recover color pigment. But none of that existed when you started. So when a young paleontologist has all the technology at their disposal, what do your decades in the field, your lifetime of expertise, still bring to the table?
0: Well, I think that, there's still so many ways to study dinosaurs, and one of the most valid ways is still to look at the anatomy and figure that out, and the relationships of the animals. But, as you suggest, there's no way that when I started in the field 50 years ago that I could have predicted that we'd be doing the kinds of things we're doing now and learning the kinds of things. But I'm willing to bet 50 years from now, people who are doing research right now, my students, aren't going to recognize either the kind of studies that are being done. Things are getting smaller all the time. It's hard to believe that a lot of the work I've done on tyrannosaurs, it's done under a microscope. One of the largest animals you can imagine, and yet progressively more and more we're moving away from the big bones and moving to small parts of those bones, or chemical reactions within the bones, or histology of the bones.
2: The isotopes on teeth enamel.
0: Tooth enamel, exactly. Those kind of studies, though, I think are going to continue to develop, and they're going to continue to become more and more specific towards certain parts of things. And there's things we can't even imagine at this stage, I'm pretty sure, that in the near future, the students are going to, in fact, be saying, well, you can actually learn something about this from studying this.
2: Right.
1: I think there's also so much that you learn being out in the field. I mean, you have covered a lot of ground out there, and you understand, as you're digging up these dinosaurs, there's this ancient landscape that you are experiencing firsthand, you know, by piecing it all together. I think that sort of experience is always super valid for, you know, envisioning those worlds and learning about those worlds.
0: Yeah, there's no doubt that I'm a firm believer in fieldwork, that I don't think you see the whole picture unless you're in the field and you can see where a specimen comes from.
1: Right.
0: Unless you can see what it's associated with, and so on and so on. And so it's one of the reasons that here at the University of Alberta we have such a strong field program. And we try and get all the students involved in that, whether it's field work here in Alberta or field work somewhere else in the world.
2: But it's painstaking. Field work is centimeter by centimeter with a pick and a brush, and it's hours and hours and hours, you know, hopefully covered in the hot sun. People don't realize. You think, oh, here's a T-Rex skull. Let's just dig it out. It's not that.
1: It's not that, and then you get it back to the lab or, you know, back to the facility. Then it's a lot of work.
2: Notice, most scientific papers are 5 years after the discovery.
0: Exactly.
1: Yeah, sometimes,
2: Well, anyway, I have one last question. Is there a holy grail, a fossil holy grail that hasn't been discovered yet that would unify some paleontological theory, or that you wish was out there, or we know is out there and hasn't been found? I know there's no T-Rex eggs. I know that.
0: No, exactly. In fact, no big theropod eggs that are, you know, tyrannosaurs anyway. And so that's certainly a mini grail. I would say that if you look at the big questions of dinosaur mysteries, we'll say, the biggest mystery has always been, why did dinosaurs die out largely 65 million years ago? Of course, now we realize that birds are dinosaurs, and so dinosaurs didn't die out. But still, all of the big familiar forms that we're used to from the late Cretaceous, they're gone. The asteroid theory, I think, takes it a long way, and I think it's convinced a lot of people dinosaurs died because of extraterrestrial causes. But I'm not convinced that it's quite that simple. I think there's a combination of things going on. Just happened on a very bad day.
2: Well, dinosaur diversity was decreasing at the time of the asteroid.
1: I do not believe that is true. No? I think there's been a lot of pushback on that. What do you think, Phil?
0: Yeah, I'm one who believes it was decreasing, but that's I'm looking at a very particular area. I'm looking at the Red Deer River of Alberta.
1: Okay, and, well, you would know.
0: I can tell you that we can go from Dinosaur Park, 50 species of dinosaurs. We can go 5 million years closer to the end, and we don't have 50 species anymore. We have about half of that. And then we go north of that, and we're down to the last 2 million, the T-Rex, Triceratops fauna, and we have half of that again. There's something going on there. And it's not saying that it's going on everywhere in the world. It's just saying that it is going on here in Alberta. And Alberta is certainly one of the best records.
2: One day we'll have the answer, won't we?
1: Well, combined, I do think there's probably a ratcheting down. I mean, there's always the volcanic areas in India at about the same time. Volcanoes kind of rule the world in many ways, the Deccan traps and all that. But anyways, before we go, I just want to say it was a life-changing experience for me when I got to see the Royal Tyrrell Museum all those years ago, back in 1992, in a road trip from Prince Rupert. I got to drive down there with my family, and I will never forget walking in there.
2: I have yet to go. But
1: just blown away. It is such an extraordinary thing. And we got to camp in Dinosaur Provincial Park, life-changing. Alberta, you are in such a great spot to be in love with dinosaurs, Phil. So
0: exactly.
2: And thank you.
0: I appreciate it, too.
2: Thank you for being on Paleo Nerd. I can't think of someone more deserving of our 100th episode.
0: Well, thank you very much. Very nice to meet you both.
1: Thank you so much, Phil.
2: That was great, wasn't it? Our 100th episode with the iconic.
1: What a cool guy, man, and just friendly. You know, and very Canadian.
2: And humble, you know? But he's very humble, too.
1: He's not the real Alan Grant, he said, so I don't know.
2: I know, that's nice to know. I mean, that corner then gets the prize, huh?
1: Well, but he was mentioned in the book. They're all mentioned in the book. But anyways, what a brilliant idea, Dave. This was your idea that, you know, because you had run into him at the Museum of the Rockies. And
2: yeah, I ran into him. Yeah, I didn't know much about him until someone said, that's Philip Curry. Who? That's
1: Philip Curry. Yeah. Oh, my gosh.
2: Oh, my God.
1: No, I've known about him. And really, truly, when you go to the Royal Tyrrell, and you must, you absolutely must.
2: Yeah, I'm going to. How far is it from Edmonton?
1: It's a couple hours from Edmonton. It's not too far. You can see
2: years
1: ago,
2: I used to perform at the Stampede as a comedian, and I didn't even know about it.
1: Had no idea that Alberta was the center of dinosaur, but you could probably feel it, though. You didn't know it at the time.
2: Yeah,
1: your future
2: foretold. But hey, actually, something did happen. In my show, I had three Triceratops dinosaurs.
1: That's right. I remember
2: that. They used to sing Bohemian Rhapsody. And in Edmonton, at that Stampede, one of them caught fire.
1: What?
2: Yeah, well, I mean, just smoking, because, you know, they have batteries in them, and there was a short circuit. So, yeah, that was Mother Nature telling me. So, Ray, our 100th episode, what have you, any thoughts? What have you learned? What do you feel?
1: I feel like the whole lifelong learning thing really is a valid thing, you know?
2: It is.
1: You got to use it, you know? If you don't use it, you lose it. So I think when you approached me about this idea all those years ago during the pandemic, you know, sitting around the house.
2: I was out of boredom, to be honest with you.
1: Well, okay.
2: I was like, what am I going to do?
1: Because you're a guy, you know, and I got to say that intellectually, it's good to engage with these brilliant people, and not all of them are academics, you know. And I think we've made an effort to have, you know, academics and the regular guy, and even, you know, young people just starting out, and
2: writers, artists,
1: photographers, even, and we strive to be diverse too, you know, and so get as many views as we can, and it's been a cruise long, and really I hope people know that we're doing this, you know, for the love of it. And
2: we are, because there's no money coming in for this.
1: No, there's not,
2: as you notice, there's no ads. We have no ads. You know what, I have to say, I'm not going to mention it. There's a couple podcasts that I've listened to over the years, and I don't want to listen to them because the first 3 minutes is toilet paper, deodorant, and Ford commercials.
1: They're selling stuff.
2: Yeah, so I'm literally like, you can skip ahead, but no, not interested. I want to thank you, Ray, because you do the homework of presenting and preparing these episode notes. And
1: I got to say,
2: Dave, you tried to use AI on the last one, and I said, no, don't do it.
1: I
2: appreciate your the thoughts coming out of your head. But I love the research. I love, like, I'm studying again.
1: Yeah, we have to read books
2: sometimes. And the last 48 hours, every moment I could, I was watching him being interviewed. I was listening to it. I had to drive to LA the other day. I put YouTube on my phone and was just listening to the audio as I'm driving, as he's being interviewed. So,
1: Phil Curry, he's been interviewed a lot, but I think we got some different perspectives from him than a lot of the interviews, because that's what we do. But Dave, I got to give you a major shout out, too. You convinced me to do this. I like showbiz, and I like to get up on the stage from time to time, but really,
2: more than most people,
1: more than most people. I think you and I are similar in those ways. And you've had many years of doing that, but you're a professional, but you also really bring a professional quality to the audio and all the editing that you do, there's a lot of and
2: oh,
1: and
2: yeah,
1: you make me sound smarter than I really
2: do. I make you sound real smart, like a Mensa. That's what I make you sound like.
1: Anyways, I know there's a lot of hours.
2: If you notice, you look at the entire Paleo Nerds, I don't say that I do the editing, which I do. I do all the editing, I add all the sound effects, I add all the
1: People actually think I'm sitting there with a buzzer, you know, that I'm the one sitting there with the buzzer.
2: Do they really?
1: Yeah, yeah. No, it's like,
2: oh, that's great.
1: Buzzing. I'm not doing that.
2: No, I buzz myself. Actually, I've buzzed you a couple times. But
1: We delight in that when we screw up, you know, and when you have to cover up a, you know, up word.
2: Yeah. Okay. Now you're going to make me bleep that.
1: I am. Yeah.
2: One thing this podcast is, and that's G-rated candy clean. And I'm very proud of that as well.
1: Yeah. No, we cleaned it up and so make it family friendly. So. And
2: all right. So you want to do 100 more?
3: Huh?
1: I think we can give it a go, Dave. Let's give it a go.
2: That's what I wanted.
1: Where it goes.
2: Right. Yeah. We'll take it month by month. So
1: I've got many people that I want to talk to, and I've already asked to be on the show. Yeah. So we better keep doing it.
2: I have a list of people I've met at the Museum of the Rockies who are on standby on deck. So.
1: And then if we go to the SVP meeting, as it looks like
2: we're going to be going to
1: the SVP,
2: in November,
1: right?
2: The SVP,
1: I know. Well, you know, I mean,
2: and we're doing something there.
1: I think we're going to be able to do a live interview, Dave, with someone. So we're going to party down in Cleveland. And Ashley Hall, who, by the way, let's give a major shout out
2: to. Who is our social media manager.
1: And my daughter, Karina. Karina Troll started out as our first social media person.
2: Yep.
1: And then we had Amy Atwater help us out.
2: Yep.
1: And then my daughter-in-law, Katie Davis, helped out for a little bit, too. And now it's Ashley.
2: A shout-out to Ashley.
1: Yeah.
2: She gives the very last word on all our podcasts that she's been on. So I'm going to say goodbye from Ojai, California. It's the very end of June, and while the rest of the world is sweltering, we have 72 degrees here Fahrenheit.
1: Well,
2: very happy. Very happy.
1: I'm in Kansas, where it's 95. The wind is blowing, and it's a hot wind blowing out there. But day after tomorrow, I'm headed back to my home in Alaska, and I'm very excited.
2: Oh, you're
1: going to
2: be there for the 4th of July?
1: Well, I'm going to hang out in Washington State for a couple days with friends in Port Townsend, and then up to Alaska we go.
2: Fantastic.
1: Yeah, then back in my home country where it's cool and rainy and wet. All right, dude, peace out. 100, 100, baby.
2: Yeah. Thank you so much, Ray. I really appreciate it. Without this, I think my mind would have turned into slush.
1: Mush. Well, let's get all teary-eyed now.
2: All right. Thank you, Ray, and we'll see you next month for another fantastic Paleo Nerds interview.
1: Roger.
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I was walking home from school on a cold winter day. Took a shortcut through the woods, and I lost my way.

Welcome to KSDP's Senior Spotlight Special, where we will be featuring seniors from around the district. This Senior Spotlight Special will be featuring King Cove's Journey Newman. Journey Newman was born on May 10th in 2008 in Anchorage, Alaska. She is described by her mom as being a smart, hardworking young lady. Mrs. Smith describes her as a dedicated student. Her favorite memory of high school was the spring OSOG trip to Barrow in 2024. The best advice she has for a successful high school career is to be yourself and have fun. Journey would like to thank her mom, her family, and her friends for always being there for her and always pushing her to do more. Journey plans to go tendering on the Pacific Quest this summer and plans to attend Fort Lewis College in the fall, majoring in early childhood education. Journey Bree, I love you. I'm so proud of you. And on behalf of KSDP, congratulations.

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